We're all works in progress, aren't we? We're works in progress. Okay, we've been justified in Christ. We're saved, and yet we're awaiting the day of glory, glorification, when we will stand pure and blameless in the presence of Jesus forever. And in the meantime, we're being sanctified and made holy as we learn to walk in obedience and faith. And so our lives are works in progress. And we actually live also in a creation, a world that is a work in progress as well. Because in Romans chapter 8, the Apostle Paul tells us that all of creation is groaning as in the pains of childbirth, awaiting the redemption that will come when the children of God are revealed and all of creation is restored and renewed and we have a new heavens and a new earth. And until that day comes, we're waiting with birth pangs for the renewal of all things, which means that all the universe is actually a work in progress as well. It's waiting fullness to come. So we are people who are works in progress, living in a world that is a work in progress place. So we are in the middle. That's where we live. That's where this world is at. And it's easy in the middle to lose heart. It's easy to grow impatient and become even discouraged because the waiting can be wearying. Yes, the waiting can be wearying, which is why we need hope, gospel hope, in the middle of our stories. And today, Dr. Luke has some fresh gospel hope for us in the back half of Acts chapter 9. He's going to show us that Jesus is dynamically active and engaged right here in the middle of our work in progress lives, in the middle of our work in progress world. Even though Jesus has departed these mortal shores and taken up his rightful place in glory at the Father's right hand, he is still fully present. He is still fully active. He is wielding his wonder-working power on behalf of his people. He is pointing us on to the glories of the resurrection that awaits all who trust in him. And so take heart, my friends, my fellow works in progress. Because Jesus' work is in progress. He's not finished. Jesus is on the job, and he always finishes what he began. Amen? Amen. So grab your Bibles. We're going to be in Acts chapter 9, verses 32 to 43 today. Acts chapter 9, verses 32 to 43. I'm going to read the text for us now, and then give you the outline, and we'll begin, okay? Let's read this text. This is the word of the Lord. Acts chapter 9, beginning in verse 32. Now as Peter went here and there among them all, he came down also to the saints who lived in Lydda. There he found a man named Aeneas, bedridden for 8 years, who was paralyzed. And Peter said to him, Aeneas, Jesus Christ heals you. Rise and make your bed. And immediately he rose. And all the residents of Lydda and Sharon saw him, and they turned to the Lord. Now there was in Joppa a disciple named Tabitha, which translated means Dorcas. She was full of good works and acts of charity. In those days she became ill and died, and when they had washed her and laid her in an upper room. Since Lydda was near Joppa, the disciples, hearing that Peter was there, sent 2 men to meet him, urging him, please come to us without delay. So Peter rose and went with them. And when he arrived, they took him to the upper room. All the widows stood beside him weeping and showing tunics and other garments that Dorcas had made while she was with them. But Peter put them all outside and knelt down and prayed. And turning to the body, he said, Tabitha, arise. And she opened her eyes. And when she saw Peter, she sat up. And he gave her his hand and raised her up. And then calling the saints and widows, he presented her alive. And it became known throughout all of Joppa, and many believed in the Lord. And he, Peter, stayed in Joppa for many days with one Simon, a tanner. Thanks be to the Lord for the reading of his word. Amen and amen.
I think there are three aspects of Jesus' work in progress that Dr. Luke would draw our attention to today. We're going to see that Jesus' work is a work in progress in terms of its expansion, extension, and expectation. Expansion, extension, and expectation. There's your outline for today. We're going to find fresh gospel hope for our work in progress lives in this work in progress world. First point, expansion. The early focus of of Acts chapter 9, you'll recall, was on Saul and the miraculous conversion that brought him to become a follower of the Lord Jesus Christ. And he will become the leading character that will dominate the pages of the second half of the book of Acts. But for the next three chapters, the camera pans, as it were, back to the Apostle Peter, who is still very much the foremost leader of this early Christian movement. You'll recall that it was he who had preached the Spirit-filled sermon, magnificent sermon in Acts chapter 2 that saw 3,000 people respond in one day. It was he who stood up boldly for Jesus in Jerusalem when the persecution started rising. We saw that in the early chapters of the book. That persecution then drove people out of Jerusalem, followers of Jesus who fled, and they spread the gospel wherever they went throughout all Judea and Samaria. And we've been tracking with that, especially through the ministry of the evangelist Philip, who is bringing the gospel to Samaria and the Ethiopian eunuch and all over the place. But now the scene is shifting back to Peter here at the end of chapter 9 with this double miracle account. The scene opens with Peter, who's engaged in itinerant ministry. He's no longer confined to Jerusalem, but he's now going here and there, ranging further and further out, no doubt ministering to the saints that have been scattered by the persecution into the surrounding regions. He's visiting them and ministering to them. And on this particular trip, he travels northwest toward the coast of Israel, visiting the cities of Lydda and Joppa. Joppa would be, we would call it Jaffa today. These are both suburbs of modern-day Tel Aviv. And in each of these cities, there's going to be a miracle that occurs. So in the first city, Lydda, among the followers of Jesus there, is this guy named Aeneas. He's been bedridden for 8 years, we're told, because of paralysis. We're not given how this happened, whether it was an injury or some sort of degenerative neuropathy or whatever the case may have been. But it's been 8 years that he's been in this condition. And the significance of 8 years, of course, is that this is not recent. This isn't a recent ailment. It's beyond medical help at this point. His nerves have been permanently damaged. His muscles are atrophied, he's resigned to his condition, and he needs constant care day and night as others must take care of him. And this is his life for 8 years until the day that Peter shows up. Acts chapter 9, verse 33. There he, Peter, found a man named Aeneas, bedridden for 8 years, who was paralyzed. And Peter said to him, "Aeneas, Jesus Christ heals you. Rise and make your bed." And immediately he rose. I love this. Peter just simply calls him by his name, Aeneas. He gives credit where credit is due. The Lord Jesus Christ heals you. And then he heals him. "Rise and make your bed." Why don't you get on up and then do the thing you've been unable to do for 8 years that only other people have been able to do? Why don't you go ahead and make your own bed with your own hands, standing on your own two feet? And so don't you see, he's restored, not just in terms of his health and healing, but also in terms of his dignity. Isn't that, do you see that? And immediately we're told he rose. No hesitation, no groaning, no hobbling about. No, he simply hops up, good as new, and makes his bed. And I love, you'll notice, it's such an understated account, isn't it? It's just sort of understated. There's no hoopla here. There's no fanfare. There's no sensationalism. No lights, no cameras, no press releases. He just simply, immediately he rose.
He just rose. It's also a matter of fact, isn't it? Because Luke is not trying to wow us with this story. He's simply reporting the events as they occurred. Now, 12 miles down the road, we have a far more serious situation that's been developing. Verse 36. Now, there was in Joppa a disciple named Tabitha, which translated means Dorcas. She was full of good works and acts of charity, and in those days she became ill and died. And when they had washed her, they laid her in an upper room. Tabitha is the Aramaic name that means gazelle. Gazelle, like the little deer that run around and scamper and jump. Gazelle. The Greek word for gazelle is Dorcas. And so that's the connection here, Tabitha, Dorcas. And this woman was a disciple of Jesus, and she was dearly loved among the brothers and the believers. So she was known here for, we were noted, for her generous spirit, for her servant's heart, and for the clothing that she made for others as gifts, as a ministry. In verse 39, they're going to be showing Peter some of these garments that she made and gave to people. And they're grieving. In their grief, they're holding on to these items. Luke tells us it was in those days, what days? The days when Peter was in Lydda, that she fell ill and died. So they washed her body in preparation for burial, and they placed her in this upstairs room. In verse 38, since Lydda was near Jaffa, the disciples, hearing that Peter was there, sent two men to him, urging him, "Please come to us without delay." So Peter rose and went with them, and when he arrived, they took him to the upper room. All the widows stood beside him, weeping and showing tunics and other garments that Dorcas had made while she was with them. Now, there's no way here that they invite Peter because they're expecting him to raise her from the dead. There's no way that's even in their frame of reference. Jesus had raised people from the dead, yes, but Peter had done nothing like this. He had never done anything remotely close to raising someone from the dead. He's healed the sick, he'd healed the lame. Sure, he'd done those things, but raising the dead is categorically different, yes? And so I think what's happening here is they're inviting Peter to come simply because he's nearby and because Dorcas is so dearly loved and worthy of honor that they think, you know, if Peter were to come and pay his respects, that would mean something, that would be significant. So when Peter arrives, they take him like you would. At a visitation, they take him to see her body. And all around, there's the mourning and the widows that she's ministered to, holding out the garments. It's quite a scene. And then verse 40, then Peter put them all outside and knelt down and prayed. And turning to the body, he said, "Tabitha, arise." And she opened her eyes. And when she saw Peter, she sat up. And he gave her his hand and raised her up. And then calling the saints and widows, he presented her alive. This is amazing. Again, it's such an understated account, isn't it? Peter just goes in. He asks for the room, to have the room to himself. He drops to his knees and pray. We don't even have the prayer of what he prayed. But then he turns to the body and he says, again, without drama, without embellishment, without flourish, "Tabitha, arise." It's like what you would say in the morning. It's time to get up. And as her eyes flutter open, she sees Peter, and she sits up, and he gives her his hand and raises her up. And then he calls everybody upstairs, and we're going to have a little reunion. Here's your friend and sister. It's so beautiful. It's so simple. It's so tender. It's so precious, isn't it, this story? And so we have this brief tale of two cities here, right? In which both Aeneas and Dorcas have been miraculously raised up. And the result in both cities is the same. The gospel continues to go forth. Look at verse 35. And all the residents of Lydda and Sharon, this nearby area, saw him and they turned to the Lord. In verse 42, it became known all throughout Joppa. And many believed in the Lord. And so you see, Luke wants us to see here that Jesus' work is now reaching further. Jesus' work is reaching further. In the old covenant, the epicenter of God's healing and restoring power was found in Jerusalem.
That's where the temple and the priests were. And so if you needed God's help, that's where you went. You went to Jerusalem. But now, don't you see, in the new covenant, we see God's healing and restoring power on the move, on the move. It's in Judea, it's in Samaria, it's on the road down to Gaza with the Ethiopian eunuch, it's on the road to Damascus with the conversion of Saul, it's now here in Lydda and Joppa. You see, Jesus' work is in progress, it's reaching further. Jesus isn't finished with the work that he did in Jerusalem. He intends to bring his healing and restoration throughout all Judea and Samaria and to the uttermost parts of the earth. And can't you see in the book of Acts, the work of Jesus is rippling out in wider and more expansive ways, in greater and greater regional spread as we track it in the book of Acts. The Jesus work is not confined to a solitary location, but is now a work in progress that is ever expansive and will one day fill all the earth as the waters cover the seas. Do you see this? And Dr. Luke wants us to see Jesus' work is reaching further. It's a work in progress, and it's one of expansion, expansion. Secondly, Jesus' work is one of extension, extension. Jesus here is extending his wonder-working power through Peter. You see that? These are miracles that are done in Jesus' name. This is Jesus' power at work, but it is being done through, conveyed through Peter. You see that? Now the question is why? Why Peter? Why here? Why now? I think there's two main things going on, two reasons why this would be the case. First, Jesus is here reinforcing Peter's leadership. Jesus is reinforcing Peter's leadership. He's been the undisputed first among equals within the apostolic band of this early church. But in the next chapter, Acts chapter 10, Peter is going to find himself at the center of a controversy about Gentiles being included in the church, okay? Directly included. And Peter's going to be the guy through whom all of this is happening, and there's going to be a lot of questions about Peter and whether he's handling this correctly. And so I think what's going on, and we know this is on Luke's mind, because at the end here, verse 43, we get this little note. He stayed in Joppa for many days with one Simon the Tanner. And it is at this controversy that's coming is going to come calling for Peter at this house, this residence, as he's lodging with Simon the Tanner, okay? So he's tipping his hand here. So it seems to me that here on the leading edge of this controversy that's coming, this impending dispute, that Jesus is going out of his way to make it crystal clear to everybody, Peter has my full endorsement. There can be no doubt here that Peter is in good standing with the Lord Jesus Christ, right? After all, he just healed Aeneas the paralytic, and he just raised Dorcas from the dead, okay? So Jesus is reinforcing Peter's leadership. That's the first thing that's going on here. Secondly, Jesus is sharing his signature power. He's sharing his signature power. One of the advantages we have in studying the book of Acts in such close proximity following the Gospel of Luke is that we can better notice some of the literary connections between that run across this two-volume history set that Dr. Luke has authored. And one of the connections that we are meant to notice here is the way that Luke is framing these miracle stories to help us see that Peter is now doing the very same kinds of miracles that Jesus did in his life and ministry. So Peter is continuing the work that Jesus began. And let me show you what I mean. Remember in Luke chapter 5, Jesus
healed a paralyzed man. Remember, they brought him, his friends brought him on a mat to Jesus, and they couldn't get in the door because of the crowd, so they went up on the roof and they lowered him down through the roof, the hole in the roof that they made, and they lower him down. And when Jesus sees the paralyzed man, he says something perplexing. He says, "Sir, your sins are forgiven." And the Pharisees are grumbling with one another, and they say, "Wait a minute, no one can forgive sins but God alone." And then Jesus says this in Luke chapter 5, verses 24 to 26. "But that you may know that the Son of Man has authority on earth to forgive sins, he said to the man who was paralyzed, 'I say to you, rise up, pick up your bed, and go home.' And immediately he rose up before them and picked up what he had been lying on and went home, glorifying God. And amazement seized them all, and they glorified God and were filled with awe, saying, 'We have seen extraordinary things today.'" And so Jesus' spiritual authority, you see, is demonstrated as he exercises power over the physical realm. Did you know there's only two occasions in the Bible where a paralytic is healed? Right here, when Jesus heals this man in Capernaum, the account comes to us in Matthew 9, Mark 2, and Luke 5. It's triple tradition. And then Aeneas here in Lydda when Peter heals him, Acts chapter 9. It's the only two times. Is that significant or what? It's only two times. And in both instances, the men are healed, we're told, immediately, and they are both told to do something with their bedding. Is that weird? "I say to you, rise, pick up your bed and go home," and Aeneas, Jesus Christ heals you, "Rise and make your bed." In both cases, people take wide note of what's happened. We've got amazement seizing them all. They glorify God and are filled with awe, saying, "We've seen extraordinary things today. This does not happen every day." And then here in Lydda, all the residents of Lydda and Sharon saw him and they turned to the Lord. Something unusual has happened. The parallels are intentional, but it doesn't stop there, because remember, Jesus raised the dead too. And in Luke chapter 8, we have a story where this man named Jairus comes a distance to get Jesus because his daughter is dying. She's deathly ill. And while they're on the way, Jesus agrees to come. While they're on the way, he gets a messenger that says she's died. And they say, "Don't bother Jesus anymore." And Jesus looks at Jairus in the moment of his grief and says, "Don't fear, only believe, and she will be well." And so then when Jesus arrives, coming from a distance to see her, there's weeping and mourning for this beloved little girl. And this is what we read, Luke chapter 8, verses 51 to 55. "And when he came to the house, he allowed no one to enter with him except Peter, John, and James, and the father and mother of the child. And all were weeping and mourning for her. But he said, 'Do not weep, for she's not dead, but sleeping.' And they laughed at him, knowing she was dead. But taking her by the hand, he called, saying, 'Child, arise.' And her spirit returned, and she got up at once, and he directed that something should be given her to eat." And do you see the parallels? Both Jesus and Peter come, are invited at a distance to make a trip in order to come. Both Peter and Jesus send the mourners away and seek privacy for the healing, for the resurrection. But both do the unexpected thing and raise to life. Both do it with a simple phrase in Aramaic, which Mark chapter 5 gives us, the actual Aramaic. He says, "Talitha kumi, Talitha kumi, little child, arise." Peter, in Acts chapter 9, would have been speaking Aramaic. That's why we have the Aramaic translation of the name. He would have said, "Tabitha kumi, Talitha kumi, Tabitha kumi." One letter difference. And both take them by the hand and raise them up. Jesus' work is multiplying wider. That's the point.
What Jesus began in the days of his incarnation has not ceased now that he has ascended to the right hand of the Father in glory. His apostles now

Philip, when they heard him and saw the signs that he did. Acts 8:13, when Simon himself believed, we read, he was baptized and continued with Philip, and seeing signs and great miracles that he performed, he was amazed. And so don't you see, friends, Jesus' work is multiplying wider. Not only is it no longer limited to a single locale, it's no longer limited to a single individual. Jesus is sharing his wonder-working power with his followers. He's multiplying his work through them. And that power, you see, has lost none of its potency. The paralytic rises and makes his bed, and the dead with a word are raised to life. Jesus is not finished with just the incarnation. He intends to bring his healing and restoration through his Spirit-empowered church to the very ends of the earth. Jesus' work is not confined to a single individual. It is a work in progress that is ever extending, and his ministry through his people will one day reach to the uttermost parts of the earth. And Dr. Luke wants us to see Jesus' work is multiplying wider. His is a work in progress, and it is one of extension, expansion, extension, and now finally expectation. There's a word I want you to notice here. It's in verse 34, Acts chapter 9, verse 34. Peter says to Aeneas, Jesus Christ heals you. Here's the word, rise and make your bed. And it says, and immediately he rose. Pay attention to those two words. Down in verse 40, but Peter put them all outside and knelt down and prayed. And turning to the body, he said, Tabitha, arise. Okay, there it is again. Verse 41, and he raised her up. Okay, so four times now, we have variations on the same root word. It is the word anesti in Greek. Have you ever heard that word? If you hang out in Greek town around Easter, you're going to find a whole bunch of people saying, Christos anesti, Christos anesti. It means Christ is risen. Christ is risen. This is, don't you see, this is resurrection power. How is it that Aeneas rose up from the bed? How is it that Dorcas rises from the dead? It is because of the power of the risen Christ. This is the unbridled power of the resurrected Son of God, the vanquisher of sin, the conqueror of Satan, the defeater of death. And now the risen Lord Jesus Christ is sharing the spoils of his victory with his beloved Aeneas and Tabitha. They rise because he is risen. He is risen. He is risen indeed. Amen. Our Jesus is the resurrection and the life. He alone has blazed the trail through death into resurrection glory. And now, here's the point. Paul tells us, Romans chapter 8, verse 11. If the spirit of him who raised Jesus from the dead dwells in you, he who raised Christ Jesus from the dead will also give life to your mortal bodies through his spirit who dwells in you. You see, just like Jesus' earthly miracles were signs. They're called signs all the time. They're signs. Signs of what? Signs point to something beyond themselves. Jesus' earthly miracles were signs pointing ahead to the renewal of all things. When the world is made right, the new heavens, the new earth, the resurrection of the dead, when all shall be well, what Jesus is doing is he's taking a little bit of the end of the world when all things are made right, and he's dragging it back and dropping it into one place and one time with one life and one healing. That's what he's doing.
And he's doing that so we will know that we can trust him with everything that is yet to come. Just

0: As Jesus' miracles in his earthly life were signs pointing beyond themselves to the future, in the same way, these miracles that Jesus is doing through Peter are signs. They are signs of our sure and certain hope that we have in the resurrection and the life to come. And so don't you see, friends, Jesus' work is pointing higher. Jesus' work is pointing higher. The hope, listen to me. The hope that Jesus is raising here through these miracles, working through Peter, is not that everybody who gets sick or paralyzed is gonna be healed in this world in this time. That's not the hope that he's trying to raise. It's not that every sweet little church lady that knits a sweater is gonna get up out of the bed and live and wake up. That is not the hope he's raising here. These kinds of wondrous miracles are the exception, not the rule. Even in Jesus' day, they were rare. And these people who were healed, you realize they all died. So these healings and these miracles are temporary. They don't last. They're signs, they're glimpses pointing higher, pointing beyond to the resurrection glories that Jesus will one day share with all who trust in him, that he will raise us up and give us life everlasting. As Jesus says in John 11, 25 and 26, when he's at the grave of his friend Lazarus, I am the resurrection and the life. Whoever believes in me, though he die, yet shall he live. And everyone who lives and believes in me shall never die. Do you believe this? Do you believe this? And so, friends, that's what these signs are all about. Jesus' work is pointing higher. Jesus is not finished with these momentary, temporary miracles. He intends to bring comprehensive healing and full restoration that will last for all eternity. He intends to raise up everyone who has cast their hopes upon him into resurrection life in a world without end, a new heavens and a new earth where life will be eternal. Revelation chapter 21, verses 3 and 5, now the dwelling place of God shall be with man. He will dwell with them and they will be his people, and God himself will be with them as their God. He will wipe away every tear from their eyes, and death shall be no more. Neither shall there be mourning, nor crying, nor pain anymore, for the former things have passed away. Behold, he says, I am making all things new. My friends, do you realize a crack has opened up in the brittle walls of this world, and Jesus has walked through it, through death into resurrection life. He's the firstborn of the new creation, and he bids us come follow him through death into resurrection life, into the wide world of his new and unending creation. Come further up and further in. And in that day, my friends, that our faith shall be made sight, and we shall know we are home at long last. Don't you see how much hope this brings to our work in progress lives? In this work in progress world, Jesus is not finished, friends. His is a work in progress. It's ever expanding. It will one day fill all the earth as the waters cover the seas. It is ever extending. His ministry through his people will reach to the peoples of all nations and the uttermost parts of the earth. His work is ever expecting, pointing to the ultimate resurrection that we await in the new heavens and the new earth, where everything sad will come untrue and all shall be well. And here's the best news. Philippians 1, verse 6. For I am sure of this, that he who began a good work in you will bring it to completion at the day of Christ Jesus. Friends, I know it's tough. I know it's tough here in the middle of our work in progress lives in this work in progress world. The waiting can be so wearying, but take heart. Jesus is not finished. His is a work in progress, and he is on the job, and Jesus always finishes what he begins. Amen.
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3: The

Mack Brock, Christ or Nothing. This hour began with Extra Credit, and we have one more airing for you tonight at 10 p.m. Pacific, 11 p.m. Mountain. Your teacher has been Philip Miller, who is the pastor of Moody Church in Chicago, Illinois. The message, Work in Progress, comes from his series, To the Ends of the Earth, the Book of Acts. 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I've been blessed by our time together, Pilgrim, and I do look forward to being with you again soon. I leave you with Micah Tyler singing about God's unwavering love. This is Never Been a Moment.

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1: Jeremiah chapter 2, verse 14. Is Israel a servant? Is he a home-born slave? Why is he plundered? The young lions roared at him and growled. They made his land waste. His cities are burned without inhabitant. Also, the people of Noph and Tapanese have broken the crown of your head. Have you not brought this on yourself, in that you have forsaken the Lord your God when he led you in the way? And now, why take the road to Egypt to drink the waters of Sihor? Or why take the road to Assyria to drink the waters of the river? Your own wickedness will correct you, and your backslidings will rebuke you. Know, therefore, and see that it is an evil and bitter thing that you have forsaken the Lord your God, and the fear of me is not in you, says the Lord God of hosts. For of old I have broken your yoke and burst your bonds, and you said, I will not transgress, when on every high hill and under every green tree you lay down, playing the harlot. Yet I had planted you a noble vine, a seed of highest quality. How then have you turned before me into the degenerate plant of an alien vine? For though you wash yourself with lye and use much soap, yet your iniquity is marked before me, says the Lord God. How can you say, I am not polluted? I have not gone after the Baals. See your way in the valley. Know what you have done. You are a swift dromedary breaking loose in her ways, a wild donkey used to the wilderness, that sniffs at the wind in her desire in a time of mating. Who can turn her away? All those who seek her will not weary themselves. In her month they will find her. Withhold your foot from being unshod and your throat from thirst. But you said, there is no hope. No, for I have loved aliens, and after them I will go. As the thief is ashamed when he is found out, so is the house of Israel ashamed, they and their kings and their princes and their priests and their prophets, saying to a tree, you are my father, and to a stone, you gave birth to me. For they have turned their back to me and not their face. But in the time of their trouble, they will say, arise and save us. But where are your gods that you have made for yourselves? Let them arise, if they can save you in the time of your trouble. For according to the number of your cities are your gods, O Judah. Why will you plead with me? You all have transgressed against me, says the Lord. In vain I have chastened your children. They received no correction. Your sword has devoured your prophets like a destroying lion. O generation, see the word of the Lord. Have I been a wilderness to Israel, or a land of darkness? Why do my people say, we are lords, we will come no more to you? Can a virgin forget her ornaments, or a bride her attire? Yet my people have forgotten me days without number. Why do you beautify your way to seek love? Therefore you have also taught the wicked women your ways. Also on your skirts is found the blood of the lives of the poor innocents. I have not found it by secret search, but plainly on all these things. Yet you say, because I am innocent, surely his anger shall turn from me. Behold, I will plead my case against you, because you say, I have not sinned. Why do you gad about so much to change your way? Also you shall be ashamed of Egypt, as you were ashamed of Assyria. Indeed, you will go forth from him with your hands on your head. For the Lord has rejected your trusted allies, and you will not prosper by them. Jeremiah chapter 3. They say, if a man divorces his wife, and she goes from him and becomes another man's, may he return to her again. Would not that land be greatly polluted? But you have played the harlot with many lovers, yet return to me, says the Lord. Lift up your eyes to the desolate heights and see where you have not lain with men. By the road you have sat for them, like an Arabian in the wilderness, and you have polluted the land with your harlotries and your wickedness. Therefore the showers have been withheld, and there has been no latter rain. You have had a harlot's forehead. You refuse to be ashamed. Will you not from this time cry to me, my father, you are the guide of my youth? Will he remain angry forever? Will he keep it to the end? Behold, you have spoken and done evil things as you were able. The Lord said also to me in the days of Josiah the king, have you seen what backsliding Israel has done? She has gone up on every high mountain and under every green tree, and there played the harlot. And I said, after she had done all these things, return to me. But she did not return, and her treacherous sister Judah saw it. Then I saw that for all the causes for which backsliding Israel had committed adultery, I had put her away and given her a certificate of divorce. Yet her treacherous sister Judah did not fear, but went and played the harlot also. So it came to pass, through her casual harlotry, that she defiled the land and committed adultery with stones and trees. And yet for all this, her treacherous sister Judah has not turned to me with her whole heart, but in pretense, says the Lord. Then the Lord said to me, backsliding Israel has shown herself more righteous than treacherous Judah. Go and proclaim these words toward the north, and say, return, backsliding Israel, says the Lord. I will not cause my anger to fall on you, for I am merciful, says the Lord. I will not remain angry forever. Only acknowledge your iniquity, that you have transgressed against the Lord your God, and have scattered your charms to alien deities under every green tree, and you have not obeyed my voice, says the Lord. Return, O backsliding children, says the Lord, for I am married to you. I will take you, one from a city and two from a family, and I will bring you to Zion, and I will give you shepherds according to my heart, who will feed you with knowledge and understanding. Then it shall come to pass, when you are multiplied and increased in the land, in those days, says the Lord, that they will say no more, the ark of the covenant of the Lord, it shall not come to mind, nor shall they remember it, nor shall they visit it, nor shall it be made any more. At that time Jerusalem shall be called the throne of the Lord, and all the nations shall be gathered to it, to the name of the Lord, to Jerusalem. No more shall they follow the dictates of their evil hearts. In those days the house of Judah shall walk with the house of Israel, and they shall come together out of the land of the north to the land that I have given as an inheritance to your fathers. But I said, how can I put you among the children and give you a pleasant land, a beautiful heritage of the hosts of nations? And I said, you shall call me my father, and not turn away from me. Surely, as a wife treacherously departs from her husband, so have you dealt treacherously with me, O house of Israel, says the Lord. A voice was heard on the desolate heights, weeping and supplications of the children of Israel, for they have perverted their way. They have forgotten the Lord their God. Return, you backsliding children, and I will heal your backslidings. Indeed, we do come to you, for you are the Lord our God. Truly, in vain is salvation hoped for from the hills and from the multitude of mountains. Truly, in the Lord our God is the salvation of Israel, for shame has devoured the labor of our fathers from our youth, their flocks and their herds, their sons and their daughters. We lie down in our shame, and our reproach covers us. For we have sinned against the Lord our God, we and our fathers, from our youth even to this day, and have not obeyed the voice of the Lord our God. Jeremiah chapter 4. If you will return, O Israel, says the Lord, return to me, and if you will put away your abominations out of my sight, then you shall not be moved, and you shall swear the Lord lives, in truth, in judgment, and in righteousness. The nations shall bless themselves in him, and in him they shall glory. For thus says the Lord to the men of Judah and Jerusalem, break up your fallow ground, and do not sow among thorns. Circumcise yourselves to the Lord, and take away the foreskins of your hearts, you men of Judah and inhabitants of Jerusalem, lest my fury come forth like fire, and burn so that no one can quench it, because of the evil of your doings. Declare in Judah and proclaim in Jerusalem, and say, blow the trumpet in the land. Cry, gather together, and say, assemble yourselves, and let us go into the fortified cities. Set up the standard toward Zion. Take refuge. Do not delay. For I will bring disaster from the north and great destruction. The lion has come up from his thicket, and the destroyer of nations is on his way. He has gone forth from his place to make your land desolate. Your cities will be laid waste without inhabitant. For this, clothe yourself with sackcloth, lament and wail, for the fierce anger of the Lord has not turned back from us. And it shall come to pass in that day, says the Lord, that the heart of the king shall perish, and the heart of the princes. The priests shall be astonished, and the prophets shall wonder. Then I said, ah, Lord God, surely you have greatly deceived this people and Jerusalem, saying, you shall have peace, whereas the sword reaches to the heart. At that time it will be said to this people and to Jerusalem, a dry wind of the desolate heights blows in the wilderness toward the daughter of my people, not to fan or to cleanse. A wind too strong for these will come for me. Now I will also speak judgment against them. Behold, he shall come up like clouds, and his chariots like a whirlwind. His horses are swifter than eagles. Woe to us, for we are plundered. O Jerusalem, wash your heart from wickedness, that you may be saved. How long shall your evil thoughts lodge within you? For a voice declares from Dan, and proclaims affliction from Mount Ephraim. make mention to the nations. Yes, proclaim against Jerusalem that watchers come from a far country and raise their voice against the cities of Judah. Like keepers of a field, they are against her all around, because she has been rebellious against me, says the Lord. Your ways and your doings have procured these things for you. This is your wickedness, because it is bitter, because it reaches to your heart. O my soul, I am pained in my very heart. My heart makes a noise in me. I cannot hold my peace, because you have heard, O my soul, the sound of the trumpet, the alarm of war. Destruction upon destruction is cried, for the whole land is plundered. Suddenly my tents are plundered, and my curtains in a moment. How long will I see the standard and hear the sound of the trumpet? For my people are foolish. They have not known me. They are silly children, and they have no understanding. They are wise to do evil, but to do good they have no knowledge. I beheld the earth, and indeed it was without form and void, and the heavens, they had no light. I beheld the mountains, and indeed they trembled, and all the hills moved back and forth. I beheld, and indeed there was no man. And all the birds of the heavens had fled. I beheld, and indeed the fruitful land was a wilderness, and all its cities were broken down at the presence of the Lord by his fierce anger. For thus says the Lord, the whole land shall be desolate, yet I will not make a full end. For this shall the earth mourn, and the heavens above be black. Because I have spoken, I have purposed, and will not relent, nor will I turn back from it. The whole city shall flee from the noise of the horsemen and bowmen. They shall go into thickets and climb up on the rocks. Every city shall be forsaken, and not a man shall dwell in it. And when you are plundered, what will you do? Though you clothe yourself with crimson, though you adorn yourself with ornaments of gold, though you enlarge your eyes with paint, in vain you will make yourself fair. Your lovers will despise you. They will seek your life. For I have heard a voice as of a woman in labor, the anguish as of her who brings forth her first child, the voice of the daughter of Zion bewailing herself. She spreads her hands, saying, woe is me now, for my soul is weary because of murderers. Jeremiah chapter 5. Run to and fro through the streets of Jerusalem. See now and know, and seek in her open places, if you can find a man, if there is anyone who executes judgment, who seeks the truth, and I will pardon her. Though they say, as the Lord lives, surely they swear falsely. O Lord, are not your eyes on the truth? You have stricken them, but they have not grieved. You have consumed them, but they have refused to receive correction. They have made their faces harder than rock. They have refused to return. Therefore I said, surely these are poor, they are foolish, for they do not know the way of the Lord, the judgment of their God. I will go to the great men and speak to them, for they have known the way of the Lord, the judgment of their God. But these have altogether broken the yoke and burst the bonds. Therefore a lion from the forest shall slay them. A wolf of the deserts shall destroy them. A leopard will watch over their cities. Everyone who goes out from there shall be torn in pieces, because their transgressions are many. Their backslidings have increased. How shall I pardon you for this? Your children have forsaken me, and sworn by those that are not gods, when I had fed them to the full, then they committed adultery, and assembled themselves by troops in the harlots' houses. They were like well-fed, lusty stallions. Every one neighed after his neighbor's wife. Shall I not punish them for these things, says the Lord? And shall I not avenge myself on such a nation as this? Go up on her walls and destroy, but do not make a complete end. Take away her branches, for they are not the Lord's. For the house of Israel and the house of Judah have dealt very treacherously with me, says the Lord. They have lied about the Lord and said, it is not he. Neither will evil come upon us, nor shall we see sword or famine. And the prophets become wind, for the word is not in them. Thus shall it be done to them. Therefore, thus says the Lord God of hosts, because you speak this word, behold, I will make my words in your mouth fire, and this people wood, and it shall devour them. Behold, I will bring a nation against you from afar, O house of Israel, says the Lord. It is a mighty nation. It is an ancient nation, a nation whose language you do not know, nor can you understand what they say. Their quiver is like an open tomb. They are all mighty men, and they shall eat up your harvest and your bread, which your sons and daughters should eat. They shall eat up your flocks and your herds. They shall eat up your vines and your fig trees. They shall destroy your fortified cities in which you trust with the sword. Nevertheless, in those days, says the Lord, I will not make a complete end of you. And it will be when you say, why does the Lord our God do all these things to us? Then you shall answer them, just as you have forsaken me and served foreign gods in your land, so you shall serve aliens in a land that is not yours. Declare this in the house of Jacob, and proclaim it in Judah, saying, hear this now, O foolish people, without understanding, who have eyes and see not, and who have ears and hear not. Do you not fear me, says the Lord? Will you not tremble at my presence, who have placed the sand as the bound of the sea, by a perpetual decree that it cannot pass beyond it? And though its waves toss to and fro, yet they cannot prevail. Though they roar, yet they cannot pass over it. But this people has a defiant and rebellious heart. They have revolted and departed. They do not say in their heart, let us now fear the Lord our God, who gives rain, both the former and the latter, in its season. He reserves for us the appointed weeks of the harvest. Your iniquities have turned these things away, and your sins have withheld good from you. For among my people are found wicked men. They lie in wait as one who sets snares. They set a trap. They catch men. As a cage is full of birds, so their houses are full of deceit. Therefore they have become great and grown rich. They have grown fat. They are sleek. Yes, they surpass the deeds of the wicked. They do not plead the cause of the fatherless. Yet they prosper, and the right of the needy they do not defend. Shall I not punish them for these things, says the Lord? Shall I not avenge myself on such a nation as this? An astonishing and horrible thing has been committed in the land. The prophets prophesy falsely, and the priests rule by their own power, and my people love to have it so. But what will you do in the end? Jeremiah chapter 6. O you children of Benjamin, gather yourselves to flee from the midst of Jerusalem. Blow the trumpet in Tekoa, and set up a signal fire in Beth-Hakerem. For disaster appears out of the north, and great destruction. I have likened the daughter of Zion to a lovely and delicate woman. The shepherds with their flocks shall come to her. They shall pitch their tents against her all around. Each one shall pasture in his own place. Prepare war against her. Arise, and let us go up at noon. Woe to us, for the day goes away, for the shadows of the evening are lengthening. Arise, and let us go by night, and let us destroy her palaces. For thus has the Lord of hosts said, Cut down trees, and build a mound against Jerusalem. This is the city to be punished. She is full of oppression in her midst. As a fountain wells up with water, so she wells up with her wickedness. Violence and plundering are heard in her. Before me continually are grief and wounds. Be instructed, O Jerusalem, lest my soul depart from you, lest I make you desolate, a land not inhabited. Thus says the Lord of hosts. They shall thoroughly glean as a vine the remnant of Israel, as a grape gatherer. Put your hand back into the branches. To whom shall I speak and give warning that they may hear? Indeed, their ear is uncircumcised, and they cannot give heed. Behold, the word of the Lord is a reproach to them. They have no delight in it. Therefore I am full of the fury of the Lord. I am weary of holding it in. I will pour it out on the children outside and on the assembly of young men together. For even the husband shall be taken with the wife, the aged with him who is full of days, and their houses shall be turned over to others, fields and wives together. For I will stretch out my hand against the inhabitants of the land, says the Lord. Because from the least of them, even to the greatest of them, everyone is given to covetousness. And from the prophet even to the priest, everyone deals falsely.

But they said, "We will not walk in it." Also I set watchmen over you, saying, "Listen to the sound of the trumpet." But they said, "We will not listen." Therefore hear, you nations, and know, O congregation, what is among them. Hear, O earth, behold, I will certainly bring calamity on this people, the fruit of their thoughts, because they have not heeded my words, nor my law, but rejected it. For what purpose to me comes frankincense from Sheba, and sweet cane from a far country? Your burnt offerings are not acceptable, nor your sacrifices sweet to me. Therefore, thus says the Lord, behold, I will lay stumbling blocks before this people, and the fathers and the sons together shall fall on them. The neighbor and his friend shall perish. Thus says the Lord, behold, a people comes from the north country, and a great nation will be raised from the farthest parts of the earth. They will lay hold on bow and spear. They are cruel and have no mercy. Their voice roars like the sea, and they ride on horses, as men of war set in array against you, O daughter of Zion. We have heard the report of it. Our hands grow feeble. Anguish has taken hold of us, pain as of a woman in labor. Do not go out into the field, nor walk by the way. Because of the sword of the enemy, fear is on every side. O daughter of my people, dress in sackcloth, and roll about in ashes. Make mourning as for an only son, most bitter lamentation, for the plunderer will suddenly come upon us. I have set you as an assayer and a fortress among my people, that you may know and test their way. They are all stubborn rebels, walking as slanderers. They are bronze and iron. They are all corruptors. The bellows blow fiercely. The lead is consumed by the fire. The smelter refines in vain, for the wicked are not drawn off. People will call them rejected silver, because the Lord has rejected them. Jeremiah chapter 7. The word that came to Jeremiah from the Lord, saying, "Stand in the gate of the Lord's house, and proclaim there this word, and say, Hear the word of the Lord, all you of Judah who enter in at these gates to worship the Lord. Thus says the Lord of hosts, the God of Israel, amend your ways and your doings, and I will cause you to dwell in this place. Do not trust in these lying words, saying, The temple of the Lord, the temple of the Lord, the temple of the Lord are these. For if you thoroughly amend your ways and your doings, if you thoroughly execute judgment between a man and his neighbor, if you do not oppress the stranger, the fatherless, and the widow, and do not shed innocent blood in this place, or walk after other gods to your hurt, then I will cause you to dwell in this place, in the land that I gave to your fathers forever and ever. Behold, you trust in lying words that cannot profit. Will you steal, murder, commit adultery, swear falsely, burn incense to Baal, and walk after other gods whom you do not know? And then come and stand before me in this house, which is called by my name, and say, We are delivered to do all these abominations? Has this house, which is called by my name, become a den of thieves in your eyes? Behold, I, even I, have seen it, says the Lord. But go now to my place, which was in Shiloh, where I set my name at the first, and see what I did to it because of the wickedness of my people Israel. And now, because you have done all these works, says the Lord, and I spoke to you, rising up early and speaking, but you did not hear, and I called you, but you did not answer. Therefore I will do to the house, which is called by my name, in which

0: you trust, and to this place which I gave to you and your fathers, as I have done to Shiloh. And I will cast you out of my sight, as I have cast out all your brethren, the whole posterity of Ephraim. Therefore, do not pray for this people, nor lift up a cry or prayer for them, nor make intercession to me, for I will not hear you. Do you not see what they do in the cities of Judah and in the streets of Jerusalem? The children gather wood, the fathers kindle the fire, and the women knead dough to make cakes for the Queen of Heaven. And they pour out drink offerings to other gods, that they may provoke me to anger. Do they provoke me to anger, says the Lord? Do they not provoke themselves to the shame of their own faces? Therefore, thus says the Lord God, behold, my anger and my fury will be poured out on this place, on man and on beast, on the trees of the field, and on the fruit of the ground, and it will burn and not be quenched. Thus says the Lord of hosts, the God of Israel, add your burnt offerings to your sacrifices, and eat meat. For I did not speak to your fathers, or command them in the day that I brought them out of the land of Egypt, concerning burnt offerings or sacrifices. But this is what I commanded them, saying, obey my voice, and I will be your God, and you shall be my people. And walk in all the ways that I have commanded you, that it may be well with you. Yet they did not obey or incline their ear, but followed the counsels and the dictates of their evil hearts, and went backward and not forward. Since the day that your fathers came out of the land of Egypt until this day, I have even sent to you all my servants, the prophets, daily rising up early and sending them. Yet they did not obey me or incline their ear, but stiffened their neck. They did worse than their fathers. Therefore you shall speak all these words to them, but they will not obey you. You shall also call to them, but they will not answer you. So you shall say to them, this is a nation that does not obey the voice of the Lord their God, nor receive correction. Truth has perished and has been cut off from their mouth. Cut off your hair and cast it away, and take up a lamentation on the desolate heights, for the Lord has rejected and forsaken the generation of his wrath. For the children of Judah have done evil in my sight, says the Lord. They have set their abominations in the house, which is called by my name, to pollute it. And they have built the high places of Tophet, which is in the valley of the son of Hinnom, to burn their sons and their daughters in the fire, which I did not command, nor did it come into my heart. Therefore, behold, the days are coming, says the Lord, when it will no more be called Tophet, or the valley of the son of Hinnom, but the valley of slaughter, for they will bury in Tophet until there is no room. The corpses of this people will be food for the birds of the heaven and for the beasts of the earth, and no one will frighten them away. Then I will cause to cease from the cities of Judah and from the streets of Jerusalem the voice of mirth and the voice of gladness, the voice of the bridegroom and the voice of the bride, for the land shall be desolate. Jeremiah chapter 8. At that time, says the Lord, they shall bring out the bones of the kings of Judah, and the bones of its princes, and the bones of the priests, and the bones of the prophets, and the bones of the inhabitants of Jerusalem out of their graves. They shall spread them before the sun and the moon, and all the host of heaven, which they have loved, and which they have served, and after which they have walked, which they have sought, and which they have worshipped. They shall not be gathered nor buried. They shall be like refuse on the face of the earth. Then death shall be chosen rather than life by all the residue of those who remain of this evil family, who remain in all the places where I have driven them, says the Lord of hosts. Moreover, you shall say to them, thus says the Lord, will they fall and not rise? Will one turn away and not return? Why has this people slidden back, Jerusalem, in a perpetual backsliding? They hold fast to deceit. They refuse to return. I listened and heard, but they do not speak aright. No man repented of his wickedness, saying, what have I done? Everyone turned to his own course as the horse rushes into the battle. Even the stork in the heavens knows her appointed times, and the turtle dove, the swift, and the swallow observe the time of their coming. But my people do not know the judgment of the Lord. How can you say, we are wise, and the law of the Lord is with us? Look, the false pen of the scribe certainly works falsehood. The wise men are ashamed. They are dismayed and taken. Behold, they have rejected the word of the Lord. So what wisdom do they have? Therefore I will give their wives to others, and their fields to those who will inherit them. Because from the least even to the greatest, everyone is given to covetousness. From the prophet even to the priest, everyone deals falsely. For they have healed the hurt of the daughter of my people slightly, saying, peace, peace, when there is no peace. Were they ashamed when they had committed abomination? No, they were not at all ashamed, nor did they know how to blush. Therefore they shall fall among those who fall. In the time of their punishment they shall be cast down, says the Lord. I will surely consume them, says the Lord. No grapes shall be on the vine, nor figs on the fig tree. And the leaf shall fade, and the things I have given them shall pass away from them. Why do we sit still? Assemble yourselves, and let us enter the fortified cities. And let us be silent there, for the Lord our God has put us to silence, and given us water of gall to drink, because we have sinned against the Lord. We looked for peace, but no good came, and for a time of health, and there was trouble. The snorting of his horses was heard from Dan. The whole land trembled at the sound of the neighing of his strong ones. For they have come and devoured the land and all that is in it, the city and those who dwell in it. For behold, I will send serpents among you, vipers which cannot be charmed, and they shall bite you, says the Lord. I would comfort myself in sorrow. My heart is faint in me. Listen, the voice, the cry of the daughter of my people from a far country. Is not the Lord in Zion? Is not her king in her? Why have they provoked me to anger with their carved images, with foreign idols? The harvest is past, the summer is ended, and we are not saved. For the hurt of the daughter of my people, I am hurt. I am mourning. Astonishment has taken hold of me. Is there no balm in Gilead? Is there no physician there? Why then is there no recovery for the health of the daughter of my people? Jeremiah chapter 9. Oh, that my head were waters, and my eyes a fountain of tears, that I might weep day and night for the slain of the daughter of my people. Oh, that I had in the wilderness a lodging place for travelers, that I might leave my people and go from them. for they are all adulterers, an assembly of treacherous men. And like their bow, they have bent their tongues for lies. They are not valiant for the truth on the earth, for they proceed from evil to evil, and they do not know me, says the Lord. Everyone take heed to his neighbor, and do not trust any brother, for every brother will utterly supplant, and every neighbor will walk with slanderers. Everyone will deceive his neighbor, and will not speak the truth. They have taught their tongue to speak lies, weary themselves to commit iniquity. Your dwelling place is in the midst of deceit. Through deceit they refuse to know me, says the Lord. Therefore, thus says the Lord of hosts, behold, I will refine them and try them. For how shall I deal with the daughter of my people? Their tongue is an arrow shot out. It speaks deceit. One speaks peaceably to his neighbor with his mouth, but in his heart he lies in wait. Shall I not punish them for these things? Says the Lord. Shall I not avenge myself on such a nation as this? I will take up a weeping and wailing for the mountains and for the dwelling places of the wilderness, a lamentation, because they are burned up, so that no one can pass through, nor can men hear the voice of the cattle. Both the birds of the heavens and the beasts have fled. They are gone. I will make Jerusalem a heap of ruins, a den of jackals. I will make the cities of Judah desolate, without an inhabitant. Who is the wise man who may understand this? And who is he to whom the mouth of the Lord has spoken, that he may declare it? Why does the land perish and burn up like a wilderness, so that no one can pass through? And the Lord said, because they have forsaken my law, which I set before them, and have not obeyed my voice, nor walked according to it, but they have walked according to the dictates of their own hearts, and after the Baals which their fathers taught them. Therefore, thus says the Lord of hosts, the God of Israel, behold, I will feed them, this people, with wormwood, and give them water of gall to drink. I will scatter them also among the Gentiles, whom neither they nor their fathers have known, and I will send a sword after them, until I have consumed them. Thus says the Lord of hosts, consider and call for the mourning women, that they may come, and send for skillful wailing women, that they may come. Let them make haste and take up a wailing for us, that our eyes may run with tears and our eyelids gush with water. For a voice of wailing is heard from Zion. How we are plundered! We are greatly ashamed, because we have forsaken the land, because we have been cast out of our dwellings. Yet hear the word of the Lord, O women, and let your ear receive the word of his mouth. Teach your daughters wailing, and everyone her neighbor a lamentation. For death has come through our windows, has entered our palaces, to kill off the children, no longer to be outside, and the young men no longer on the streets. Speak, thus says the Lord, even the carcasses of men shall fall as refuse on the open field, like cuttings after the harvester, and no one shall gather them. Thus says the Lord, let not the wise man glory in his wisdom. Let not the mighty man glory in his might, nor let the rich man glory in his riches, but let him who glories glory in this, that he understands and knows me, that I am the Lord, exercising loving kindness, judgment, and righteousness in the earth. For in these I delight, says the Lord. Behold, the days are coming, says the Lord, that I will punish all who are circumcised with the uncircumcised, Egypt, Judah, Edom, the people of Ammon, Moab, and all who are in the farthest corners, who dwell in the wilderness. For all these nations are uncircumcised, and all the house of Israel are uncircumcised in the heart. Jeremiah chapter 10. Hear the words which the Lord speaks to you, O house of Israel. Thus says the Lord, do not learn the way of the Gentiles. Do not be dismayed at the signs of heaven, for the Gentiles are dismayed at them. For the customs of the peoples are futile. For one cuts a tree from the forest, the work of the hands of the workman with the axe. They decorate it with silver and gold. They fasten it with nails and hammers, so that it will not topple. They are upright like a palm tree, and they cannot speak. They must be carried, because they cannot go by themselves. Do not be afraid of them, for they cannot do evil, nor can they do any good. Inasmuch as there is none like you, O Lord, you are great, and your name is great in might. Who would not fear you, O King of the nations? For this is your rightful due. For among all the wise men of the nations and in all their kingdoms, there is none like you. But they are altogether dull-hearted and foolish. A wooden idol is a worthless doctrine. Silver is beaten into plates. It is brought from Tarshish, and gold from Uphaz, the work of the craftsman and of the hands of the metalsmith. Blue and purple are their clothing. They are all the work of skillful men. But the Lord is the true God. He is the living God and the everlasting King. At His wrath, the earth will tremble, and the nations will not be able to endure His indignation. Thus you shall say to them, the gods that have not made the heavens and the earth shall perish from the earth and from under these heavens. He has made the earth by His power. He has established the world by His wisdom. He has stretched out the heavens at His discretion. When He utters His voice, there is a multitude of waters in the heavens, and He causes the vapors to ascend from the ends of the earth. He makes lightning for the rain. He brings the wind out of His treasuries. Everyone is dull-hearted, without knowledge. Every metalsmith is put to shame by an image, for his molded image is falsehood, and there is no breath in them. They are futile, a work of errors. In the time of their punishment they shall perish. The portion of Jacob is not like them, for he is the maker of all things, and Israel is the tribe of his inheritance. The Lord of hosts is his name. Gather up your wares from the land, O inhabitant of the fortress, for thus says the Lord, behold, I will throw out at this time the inhabitants of the land, and will distress them, that they may find it so. Woe is me for my hurt, my wound is severe, but I say, truly, this is an infirmity, and I must bear it. My tent is plundered, and all my cords are broken. My children have gone from me, and they are no more. There is no one to pitch my tent anymore, or set up my curtains. For the shepherds have become dull-hearted, and have not sought the Lord. Therefore they shall not prosper, and all their flocks shall be scattered. Behold, the noise of the report has come, and a great commotion out of the north country, to make the cities of Judah desolate, a den of jackals. O Lord, I know the way of man is not in himself. It is not in man who walks to direct his own steps. O Lord, correct me, but with justice, not in your anger, lest you bring me to nothing. Pour out your fury on the Gentiles who do not know you, and on the families who do not call on your name. For they have eaten up Jacob, devoured him and consumed him, and made his dwelling place desolate. Jeremiah chapter 11. The word that came to Jeremiah from the Lord, saying, "Hear the words of this covenant, and speak to the men of Judah, and to the inhabitants of Jerusalem, and say to them, Thus says the Lord God of Israel, Cursed is the man who does not obey the words of this covenant, which I commanded your fathers in the day I brought them out of the land of Egypt, from the iron furnace, saying, Obey my voice, and do according to all that I command you. So shall you be my people, and I will be your God, that I may establish the oath which I have sworn to your fathers, to give them a land flowing with milk and honey, as it is this day. And I answered and said, So be it, Lord. Then the Lord said to me, Proclaim all these words in the cities of Judah and in the streets of Jerusalem, saying, Hear the words of this covenant and do them. For I earnestly exhorted your fathers in the day I brought them up out of the land of Egypt, until this day, rising early and exhorting, saying, Obey my voice. Yet they did not obey or incline their ear, but everyone followed the dictates of his evil heart. Therefore, I will bring upon them all the words of this covenant, which I commanded them to do, but which they have not done. And the Lord said to me, A conspiracy has been found among the men of Judah and among the inhabitants of Jerusalem. They have turned back to the iniquities of their forefathers, who refused to hear my words, and they have gone after other gods to serve them. The house of Israel and the house of Judah have broken my covenant, which I made with their fathers. Therefore, thus says the Lord, Behold, I will surely bring calamity on them, which they will not be able to escape. And though they cry out to me, I will not listen to them. Then the cities of Judah and the inhabitants of Jerusalem will go and cry out to the gods to whom they offer incense, but they will not save them at all in the time of their trouble. For according to the number of your cities were your gods, O Judah, and according to the number of the streets of Jerusalem, you have set up altars to that shameful thing, altars to burn incense to Baal. So, do not pray for this people, or lift up a cry or prayer for them, for I will not hear them in the time that they cry out to me because of their trouble. What has my beloved to do in my house, having done lewd deeds with many, and the holy flesh has passed from you? When you do evil, then you rejoice. The Lord called your name, green olive tree, lovely and of good fruit. With the noise of a great tumult, he has kindled fire on it, and its branches are broken. For the Lord of hosts who planted you has pronounced doom against you for the evil of the house of Israel and of the house of Judah, which they have done against themselves to provoke me to anger in offering incense to Baal. Now the Lord gave me knowledge of it, and I know it, for you showed me their doings. But I was like a docile lamb brought to the slaughter, and I did not know that they had devised schemes against me, saying, Let us destroy the tree with its fruit, and let us cut him off from the land of the living, that his name may be remembered no more. But, O Lord of hosts, you who judge righteously, testing the mind and the heart. Let me see your vengeance on them. For to you I have revealed my cause. Therefore, thus says the Lord concerning the men of Anathoth who seek your life, saying, Do not prophesy in the name of the Lord, lest you die by our hand. Therefore, thus says the Lord of hosts, Behold, I will punish them. The young men shall die by the sword, their sons and their daughters shall die by famine, and there shall be no remnant of them, for I will bring catastrophe on the men of Anathoth, even the year of their punishment.
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1: Matt Heron, pastor of Sojourn Church in Traverse City, Michigan. And today we continue his series, Matthew, the Gospel of the Kingdom, and his message from Matthew chapter 22, verses 1 through 14. Now here's Matt Heron.
2: I do CrossFit, and every once in a while we will have a week where there's just multiple very difficult workouts, like back to back. And you know, you show up the next day and you're sore from the day before, and you're like, again, another hard one. It feels a little bit like every one of these texts is another gut shot. It's another hard text. And so just, I mean, joy to the world, but that's what's in front of us too. So the next texts that we see in this book five are going to be like this. And so there's a lot of heavy things to consider. We looked at a parable at the end of chapter 21. And the way that the sermon unfolded was we kind of summarized the parable and then the characters. And then we talked about the meaning of the parable and then the lesson of the parable. Today, we're going to do very much the same thing. And so we're going to start off with the parable itself. A reminder, in the Bible, parables are meant to communicate one big idea. You don't always have to force every detail of the parable to be a one-to-one with the message of the Bible or a one-to-one with the gospel message. Sometimes it's just a detail of the story because they're telling a story. And so we're aiming for the big idea of the parable that Jesus is telling. So Matthew chapter 22, if you have your Bibles there, if you look at verse 1, what you see pretty quickly is that we have another father-son parable. Another father-son relationship. In chapter 21, verse 28, you see a parable where a father had two sons. And then in verse 33, you see a vineyard owner who has a son. So each of the last parables have been fathers with sons. And now here we come to chapter 22, and we have another father-son parable. Here, the father is a king, and the son is getting married. If you look at verses 2 and 3, you see that this king invites a selected group of people to the wedding. At the end of verse 3, you find out these people were invited. They don't come. Verses 4 through 7, the king tries again, but this invitation is rejected again. And this time, it's rejected, and some who rejected it with violence. And the king was pretty angry about their violent behavior, and he punished those who murdered his servants. And it says that the king then went on to burn their city. Verses 8 through 10, the king invites a new assorted group of guests. In verse 10, it says both bad and good to the wedding. At the end of verse 10, you find out the great news. They respond in droves, and the wedding hall is packed with guests. And this is such wonderful news. But the story is not over. Verses 11 through 14, we get the rest of the story. And as the king comes to the feast, the guests are there and they're eating, and the king shows up, and the king sees a man who is wearing the wrong clothes, and the king throws the man out. He sees this guy, asks him about it. The guest doesn't have an answer, and the king throws him out of the party. Whoa. So that is the story. Who do the characters represent? Well, the king represents God the Father. The son represents Jesus the Son. The first group of invitees are the Jewish people, and the second group is everybody. You could say people in general. So that's the parable, the overview of the parable. That's the characters and the connection to the biblical principle or the spiritual principle that Jesus wants to invite. In verse 1, he says that the kingdom of God could be thought of like this. where the kingdom of God is like this. And so this parable is meant to say something about the way the kingdom works, something about the kingdom of God. And then he tells a story of a king that represents God the Father, a son that represents God the Son, and then these people that have been invited that represent groups of people. So what is this supposed to mean? The idea of invitation, if you couldn't tell, is central to this parable. It's used four times in these 14 verses, the idea of being invited. Now remember, this section of Matthew is showing the clash of kingdoms. So there's invitations that are sent out, but it shouldn't be surprising to us that there's also friction or a clash that comes along with it. And Jesus's first clash is with the Jewish people. And that's clearly reflected in verses 1-7. But it's not the only clash, and we will see that in the second part of the parable. So the first clash, the clash with the Jewish people. If you notice, this is a king-centered parable. The only person who speaks in the entire parable is the king. And so the focus is, you know, Jesus says the kingdom of God is like this, and then the primary character is the king himself. The king is the only one who talks. He says that my son's getting married, but we never hear from the son. And he talks about guests, but we never hear anything specifically from the guests. It is a king-centered parable. Verses 1-2, Jesus says, this is what the kingdom is like. So man, let's pay attention. If Jesus is saying, I'm getting ready to reveal to you something about what the kingdom of God is like, man, we should tune in to that. There's a commentator named William Barclay. And he says that in this culture, if you notice that the second verse there says the kingdom of heaven may be compared to a king who gave a wedding feast for his son. What William Barclay says that when a feast like this was given by a notable figure, so a grand feast or a great feast, in that culture, they sent two invitations. They would send an original invitation that would say, here's the announcement, good news. My son is getting married. A party is coming. Equivalent almost to our save the date. But the difference is that that first invitation didn't have a date. The first invitation was, my son's getting married. A party is coming. Get ready. You're on the list. You're invited. The second invitation then would come at a later date, and that would come with the specifics, or as the kids say, you know, with the deets. Everything's ready. The feast is ready. Please come now. So William Barclay says there were two stages to invitations for great feasts like this. People needed time to get ready, and then there was an actual it's ready now. If you notice in verse 3, though, he sent his servants to call those who were invited. So in verse 3, what we're seeing is the second invitation to the first group who said they would come. So this group got an invitation, said, my son's getting married, you're invited, the party's coming soon. They said, we'll be there. In verse 3, the king sends his people back out, his servants back out, and says to them, here's the second invitation, the time is now, let's go. And their response to that is, we're not going to come now. We said we were going to come, but we're not going to come. And verse 3 is representing the Jewish people. The Jewish people, the nation of Israel, were God's chosen people. And from the early parts of the book of Genesis, God chose a man named Abraham to build a nation that God was going to, just of his own kindness and grace, treat in a unique way. He was going to enter into a covenant with them, and he did. A promise that he would from them, bless them and bless the whole world. That he would care for them and provide for them. And this was of God's own choosing. God just initiated this. Abraham hadn't done a thing. God just picked him out and said, from you, I'm going to create for myself a special people. So if you think of them as the first ones that God invited, God went to them and invited them into this relationship. And as throughout Jesus's earthly ministry, all these chapters leading up to chapter 22, how many times did Jesus talk with Jewish people? The majority of the time. And he's inviting these Jewish people to reread the Old Testament, to think again about maybe where those promises were headed. Maybe reconsider Jesus and who Jesus actually is. And maybe he's the Messiah that they had been waiting for, that had been promised to them. They said they would come, But when they receive the second invitation, now they won't come. Verse 4, the king, who is the, you know, represents God, in his kindness asks now a third time. So there was the original invitation. Verse 3 talks about the second invitation. And now when they say no, in verse 4, God in his kindness comes again, a third time. A general invitation, the specific invitation, and now a third gracious invitation. He is pleading with them. Maybe they didn't understand all that he had done for them. Maybe they didn't understand the details. Maybe they misread that the party was now. Maybe they misunderstood some details. And the king's like, go tell them again. Tell them a third time. Such a generous act. Maybe now they'll respond. Verses 5 and 6, nope. They still don't. And this is the story of the Old Testament. We talked a little bit about this last week. Time and time again, God would meet with the people of Israel and he would call them to life with him. He would call them to a life of obedience, to a life of obeying his law, of walking in his way. And so often they would say something like, yes, we'll do that. Kind of like their response to the first invitation. Yes, we'll do that. But then when the rubber meets the road, they don't do that. They say they'll do that, but then in real life, they don't do that. Jesus is using this parable to show the gracious kindness of God, that he invited them the first time, he invited them the second time, he's inviting them the third time, and yet they won't do it. Throughout the Old Testament, they make all kinds of promises to God. And they keep breaking them. If you notice what happens in verses 5 and 6, some of these original guests, they come up with these excuses, and they're simple. Some of them are like, no, I'm going to go to work. Work's not bad. Work's a good thing. God designed humans to work. Work is a gift from God. I know it often doesn't feel like that, but it is. It's a good thing. What they're turning down the invitation from God for isn't something evil. It's an unfortunate distraction. And isn't this true for our lives and for the world? That often the things that pull us away from the invitation of God, it's not necessarily an evil thing as much as it is the cares of the world, the distractions of the world, things that could be good in their proper place, but they've gotten to the place to where they're now they're displacing your relationship with God. In Luke's account of this, we think it's the same thing. In Luke 14, when he tells the parable of the banquet, he lists out some of their excuses. And I think he means it to sound ridiculous. They go to them and say, hey, the banquet's, it's time for the banquet. And one guy says, I bought a field that I never have seen. I can't go to the feast. I got to go check out this field. And it's kind of like, right, yeah, who buys a field they've never seen? And then the next guy is like, I bought an oxen and I got to go see it. And the idea is that he bought an oxen that he never saw. And then one talks about getting married. And Luke is using these illustrations or these examples to show that these are not necessarily evil things, but they are things that are causing people to turn away from God and to turn to lesser things. That's one category. But there's another category of people that are rejecting this. And they're the ones who responded with physical aggression. They actually did reject the invitation with an evil intent. It says that they actually killed the servants. And so their response to the invitation of Jesus wasn't just a distraction. It was a repudiation. In a sense, it was a hatred. It's almost like, I can't even believe you're asking me again. No means no. Get out of here. And then they responded with violence. You could think of these examples maybe as Matthew chapter 13, if you remember when we walked through the parable of the soils, and that there are different kinds of soils that the seed of the gospel falls on. One of them is the hard soil, just rejects it right out of the gate. The middle two soils, though, if you remember, one of those soils is full of rocks, and the seed just, it kind of gets in there, but it can't really get in there. The third type of soil, the seed gets in the soil and it actually sprouts, but then the weeds choke it out. And there's a fourth type of soil, this type of soil that receives the word of the Lord. And it's like Jesus is revisiting this same mentality or this same shape of the invitation of God. Sometimes it's rejected harshly. Sometimes it's, you kind of like consider it, but man, the cares of the world, it never really gets a start. And then for others, it starts, but the cares of the world choke it out. And as you look at the invitations to this party, you have people in those categories responding to the invitation. In verse 7, though, we find out that their behavior brings consequences. If you remember in the previous parable in chapter 21, when Jesus is talking about how the Jewish people rejected the cornerstone, he says the consequences for that is that the kingdom of God is going to be taken away from you. Significant consequences. Well, here, the king responds to their rejection of the invitation, and there are consequences for this rejection. He says that you're going to be put out of the party. Verse 7, he says that he sent his troops to them, and he destroyed the murderers, so the ones who responded in violence, they get killed, and then he burned their city. That might sound like an overreaction. It could be related to what happened to Jerusalem in 70 AD when Jerusalem was sacked by Rome and the temple was destroyed. It could relate to that. But whatever the case, the point is that rejecting the invitation came with some significant consequences. Verse 8, we get the good news that God is not canceling the party. As much as it might be true that the first group rejected the message, God does not cancel the party. God actually looks at the situation and says, the banquet hall's ready. This has all been done whether people responded or not. So let's do this. Let's open up the doors. Let's open up the invitations. Let's invite more people. Even though the original invites did not come, we're going to make this a party. And again, showing the mercy of God. In verses 9 and 10, the tragedy of Israel's rejection of Jesus leads to an expanded mission. Everyone is invited. That's what he says to his people. The king looks at his servants and he says, go get everybody. In verse 10, second half of verse, he says, good and bad. He's like, the invitation is wide open. You're willing to come? If you're willing to come, you're welcome. I don't care about your resume. I don't care about your background. I don't care about your economics. I don't care about your situation. If you're willing to come, you're invited. And so as the first group rejected the invitation, it broadens the invitation. It expands the mission. And this is true of the mission of God. After Jesus dies and rises again, he goes to his disciples and he says to his disciples, I want you to be my witnesses here in Jerusalem to the Jewish people in Judea and Samaria and even to the uttermost parts of the world. Everybody's in. Everybody's invited. The invitation is going to go far and wide. Jesus wants us to be his witnesses all over the world. And so while it's a tragedy in regard to the first rejection actually leads to an expanded mission. And this is the scandal of the gospel. You are invited to God's table. You don't deserve it, and yet here it is. One of the most famous verses in the Bible is John 3:16 that tells us that God so loved the world that he sent his son so that there could be a way in which you could be restored to that God. In 1 John chapter 2, we are told that Jesus is the propitiation, or he's the payment for our sin, not just our sin, but for the sins of the whole world. And what John's saying is, there isn't any other Savior. This is the only one. You're never going to find another option. This is the one Savior, not just for the Jewish people. He's the one Savior for the whole world. In 1 Peter chapter 3, Peter says that Jesus Christ suffered once, the righteous for the unrighteous, to do what? To bring us to God. We don't bring ourselves to God. Jesus brings us to God. This is the crazy scandal of the gospel, that this invitation has gone far and wide, and the invitation is to both the bad and the good. You might look at your life and say, I'm such a train wreck. My moral resume is such a mess. I've done more evil things than I can say. There's no way that the invitation is for me. And this parable is telling you, you bet it is. You bet it is. And it's good news, and it's crazy, and we shouldn't expect it, and yet here it is. The invitation is to all. And so many respond. The wedding hall is packed with people who do respond to God's invitation. I think it's going to be true that almost every one of us would like this parable to end at verse 10. It's a very happy ending. Everyone's invited, and the wedding hall is packed, and everyone's enjoying themselves. And I could see why you would want that to end in verse 10, and I could see why I would want that to end in verse 10, but it doesn't. Instead, we are confronted with a hard saying that is for our good, but it doesn't sound good. In verses 11 through 14, this parable ends with the reality that God's invitation demands a change. And so if the first clash was Jesus clashing with the Jewish people, the second clash is Jesus clashing with the kingdom of you, with the kingdom of self. And we'll talk more about that in just a second. So let me finish with two lessons I think that we could take from this parable. And so first lesson, respond to God's invitation. One of our favorite quotes around here is by a guy named John Gershner, and it is, all you need is need, but most people don't have it. If you look again at verse 8, the king, as he responds to the rejection of his invitation, he says to his servants, those who were invited were not worthy. Now that phrase probably bothers you, or it should. It's discomforting to me. Oh, they said no? I don't like them anyway. Like, that's kind of what it feels like, doesn't it? But what this means, Jesus helps us understand this, because back in Matthew chapter 10, we saw that Jesus used this term worthy. And when Jesus used the term worthy, he was using it as a description of receptivity. And he was basically saying, the one who is receptive to the message, they are worthy. The one who is not receptive to the message, by rejecting the message, has made themselves not worthy. And so Jesus is associating worthiness with receptivity. Are you receptive to the message? You're worthy. If you're not receptive to the message, by that choice, you've made yourself no longer worthy. In other words, what the king is saying in verse 8 is that those who reject the invitation reject it because they don't think they need it. They're saying, I'm worthy all on my own, thank you very much. I hear what you're offering. I don't need that. I'm good. They think they're quite worthy enough in their own standing. And that's why this quote, all you need is need, but most people don't have it. We live in a world that deceives us, that fakes us out, that presents, especially in our culture, that presents a set of circumstances that make it seem like we don't have any needs. I was just in a conversation with someone this week, and we were reading the text where Paul is going through his resume, and Paul is talking about all of his good deeds, and he basically says, man, if this was a resume competition, my resume is the best resume you got. There's nobody who's got a better resume than me. I was the top of my class. I was studied in the law. I had zeal. I was moral. I was all in for the cause of the Old Testament law and the Old Testament covenant. I was fully committed. If this is a resume competition, I win the resume competition. But then Paul says, but I actually counted that rubbish in relation to Christ. What I think Paul is saying, at least in part, is that that incredible resume is such a danger because it could convince Paul that he doesn't have any needs. It could convince him that here comes this Jesus with the message, the ultimate message of hope and rescue. And that resume of his could convince him that he doesn't need that. You know, if you think about your resume, you might be here. Maybe you know the Bible backwards and forwards. Maybe you know theology backwards and forwards. That can be an incredible gift. But it could also convince you that you don't need any, like you already know. It's your knowledge that saves you. Maybe you're here and you have a bank account that is substantial, and you're at the stage of life where you look around and you're like, I'm actually invincible. I literally have more money than I need, and I will be content for the rest of my life. Is that a great gift? Sure it can be. But could that very thing convince you that you actually don't have any needs? All you need is need, but most people don't have it, especially in the Western cultures where we have so much stuff and we have so much comfort and we have so much safety. It would be very easy for us to conclude that we don't have need and that we could actually reject the one invitation that we only ultimately need. These guests don't think they need it, do you? Do you realize how many times God has sent you an invitation? I mean, it's happening right now, but how many times before today? In the book of Acts, a guy named Paul, the Apostle Paul, he tells his story of coming to Christ, of coming to faith in Christ. He tells his story a few different times. But in chapter 26, he says something about his interactions with Jesus the night that he became a Christian. And he has this interaction with Jesus, and Jesus literally, bright light, dark. He's walking on a road at night. A bright light comes and knocks him to the ground. And one of the things that Jesus says to Paul is, why do you keep kicking against the goads? Now, that phrase doesn't make a lot of sense to us in our culture. But a goad was a wood poker that you would use to get animals to go where you wanted. So you'd stab them in the side. You'd poke them in the side. And they didn't like the pain of that. And so they would go where you told them to go. If they weren't listening, you would goad them. You would poke them. Jesus says to Paul, why do you keep kicking against the goads? You know what Jesus is saying to Paul on that road? This isn't our first rodeo, Paul. How many times have we had this conversation? How many times have you been invited to turn and to trust me? And you won't do it. Now you're knocked on the ground and you're going to be blind. And it's like Jesus is tackling you. But the invitations have been plenty. And as you sit here today, my guess is that you can look in the rearview mirror of your life and be like, man, I have to admit, I think Jesus has tried to get my attention a bunch of times. I think that God sent a bunch of invitations, and I keep stiff-arming him. I keep rejecting them. Don't ignore them. Instead, listen. You know, Jesus said in Matthew chapter 7, in Matthew chapter 11, in Matthew chapter 13, in Matthew chapter 15, in all of those chapters, he uses some sort of a phrase like, he who has ears to hear, let him hear. And it's like, Jesus is like, here I am saying it again. Are you going to hear this time? Here I am saying it again. Are you going to hear this time? Here I am inviting you into the banquet that you desperately need. Will you come? Don't ignore him. Second lesson, if you truly respond to God's invitation, it will change you. It must. Verses 11 through 14 are hard to read, but they reveal something essential about the gospel. If there is no change in you, then that reveals that you have not truly responded to God's invitation. We are great at deceiving ourselves. We are great at deceiving ourselves. And it would be very easy for you to say, oh yeah, I heard the message of Jesus. I believe that. How do you know? How do you know if you've actually believed that? How do you know if you've actually transferred trust from yourself to Jesus? How in the world do you know? And the message of the Bible is, the way that you know if this has happened is that there's change in your life. In the culture that we're reading about here in Matthew chapter 22, in this culture, the wedding garments were provided at grand feasts. And the garments were usually white, representing purity and joy. And so when a king invited you to his party, he also provided for you the garments when you got there. So you show up at the party, he gives you the garments, and you go in. You've probably been to some black tie event, and you've been like, oh man, I gotta buy a new dress, or I gotta rent a tux. Well, not in this culture. You didn't have to do anything. You just had to show up, and they had a gown for you. They had garments for you. And as you went into the party, you know, the whole party was dressed in these gowns, and it represented

you, he washes you, he clothes you in white, representing purity and joy. It represents that, and it represents the righteous acts that flow out of the lives of those who believe. So it is both the garment that you receive when you receive the forgiveness of God, and it represents the acts of righteousness that flow from the people of God. In our parable, we have an individual who wants to attend the party, but doesn't want to change. He is not repented. He is not bearing the fruit of righteousness. That's what's going on. When the king shows up at the party, he looks around, and the way the parable is being told, everyone in the party has their white gowns on except for one guy. And he refuses to put the clothes on. But look at how kind the king is. I mean, this is deeply dishonoring to the king. It's arrogant. It's selfish. But look at how the king interacts with him. In verse 12, the king walks up to him, and instead of putting him in a chokehold, the king says, "Friend, how did you get in here without a wedding garment?" It's almost like the king is saying, "Did something happen? Like, did we run out of garments? Did someone miss you as you came in? Did you not hear? Did you not hear the good news? Like, I have clothes for you." He responds with gentleness and generosity and welcome and another opportunity. Like, can we get this resolved? And what does this guy do to the king? It says he was speechless, but it means that he said nothing. It means that he stiff arms the king. In other words, "I don't want your clothes. I don't need your clothes. I'm here for the party. I'm not here for the clothes." So you've got a guy at the party who wants the party, but he doesn't want the clothes. He doesn't want to change. This is the clashing of the kingdom of God with the kingdom of self, with the kingdom of me, with the kingdom of you. Do you know how possible it is that you're at the wedding hall and you think, "I've responded to the welcome of Jesus, I've responded to the invitation," and yet you're in the wedding hall and you refuse to put on the king's clothes. You refuse to repent of your sin. You refuse to recognize how desperately you need the forgiveness of God. You refuse to live and walk in the righteous acts that the people of God should be producing. Well, this guy won't do it, and it has terrible consequences. His lack of willingness to align with the king results in him losing the party and losing the presence of the king. It is a terrible, terrible outcome that reflects the judgment on the final day of those who reject God and his kingdom. So what's going on here? You know, Martin Luther famously wrote, "We are saved by faith alone, but not by faith which is alone." See, the gospel is a free invitation. Is all you have to do is accept it. It's a message of surrender. All you have to do is wave the white flag. All you have to do is give up. All you have to do is stop trying to save yourself and let Jesus save you. You could summarize the gospel as a message of let go. Stop trying to do it. Let go. But the message of the Bible says that that gospel message of let go has to turn into let's go. The message of the gospel is a message of scandalous grace. And we don't ever want to turn down the volume on the scandalous grace. The invitation is for all, both good and bad. It doesn't matter what your resume looks like. It doesn't matter what your net worth is. It is an invitation to all. And that is scandalous and crazy. But how do you know if you've actually received it? The way you know you've actually received it is you've put on the garments of God. You've received the garments of God. You've repented of your sin. You've recognized how desperately you need his forgiveness. You're bearing the fruits of righteousness. There's change in your life. You are saved by faith alone, but not faith that stays alone. In the book of James, it says that faith without works is dead. And this is the hard saying that Jesus is bringing to bear. This is what the kingdom of God is like. It is a scandalous invitation. It is a crazy invitation. But how do you know if you've actually received it? It's not just if you show up and eat the food. It's whether or not you've received the garments. Whether or not you've actually recognized that your sin is what has separated you from God. Your good works do not save you, but they do reveal that your heart's alive. One of my favorite illustrations for this is if you go to a tree, a fruit tree, and you find an apple on an apple tree, did that apple make that tree alive?
Or did that apple prove that that tree was alive?

0: See, the message of the gospel is, you want to know if you've actually trusted Jesus? There should be fruit in your life. That's what a tree that's been made alive, that's been made alive does. And if you look at your life and you've been at the party, but there's no change, it's very possible that you're just there because you want to party. Instead of actually recognizing that sin is what has separated you from God, and he wants to resolve that very thing in your life. But you got to let him. You got to come to him. The comfort of the gospel leads to the call of the gospel. And Jesus is not afraid of revealing the full call of the gospel. Remember, he started this parable by saying, the kingdom of heaven is like this. See, the gospel is not opposed to effort. It's opposed to earning. The message of the gospel is you could never earn your place at the party. But if you've been made alive in Christ, man, there is a mission that we're on. There's a mission that God's on in your own heart. And God wants that gospel news to get to every crack and crevice. God wants your life to progressively be shaped into the image of Jesus, which means that little by little, you're being transformed. You're growing. You're repenting of known sin. Look, we all have blind spots. We all have sin in our life that we don't know about. But if you know about that sin, the call of the gospel is that I lay that before the Lord and I repent of it. I turn from that. And instead of trusting my own wisdom and my own way of moving in the world, I want to trust Jesus and I want to walk in his good way. Jesus, in another one of his little parables, he referred to the gospel as a treasure buried in the field. And he says it's worth selling everything you've got to be able to buy that field to get that treasure. What he's saying is this: when you get to the party, you're going to realize that giving up all of your selfish stuff is the best trade in the world. Giving up your dirty clothes to get the clothes that God offers you, the clothes that God graciously, freely gives you, to let those clothes change you, and to mess up the metaphor a little bit, to change you from the inside out to where you actually begin to bear the fruits of righteousness. God has prepared the ultimate feast through the life, death, and resurrection of Jesus. How do you know if you belong? You know, verse 14 can be confusing, that the Jews rejected, plenty of others rejected. How do you know if you belong? Listen, it's this simple. Have you responded to his invitation and changed into his clothes? Have you received his clothes? That's it. Anyone who will can enjoy life with God, the very thing that you are ultimately made for. But true faith will lead to putting those clothes on, to receiving those clothes, repenting of your sin, receiving his forgiveness, and letting him change you from the inside out. Where did those clothes come from? Man, those clothes were won for you by the person and work of Jesus. When Jesus went to the cross, he did everything necessary to provide the wedding garments for the ultimate feast. And he offers them to you. He offers them to you, but you got to come. You got to come and you got to receive them. And he is glad to put them on you. God, thank you for this text. And we even thank you for the hard part. God, my guess is that none of us probably really want to have to face that or to consider that. The question of whether or not we've deceived ourselves. And maybe we think that we've received the invitation, but maybe we're just there for the party. Maybe we're just there for selfish reasons. God, would you open our eyes? Would you help us to hear this invitation again, to not reject it, but to receive it, and to receive it all the way down, to recognize that we need to receive your forgiveness, that we need to receive your indwelling spirit, that we need to be made new from the inside out. God, we want to be people who produce the fruits of righteousness, who walk in obedience. Would you help us to do that? We want those roots to go all the way into our hearts so that the fruit of that faith is evident and blessing ourselves and the world around us. In Jesus' name we pray, amen.
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Good evening from Pilgrim Radio, my friend. I'm glad you could join us for more music to the end of this hour. And of course, morning and night classes coming up next at 8 p.m. Pacific time, and more music and more programs on the way even after it. Join us this evening for what I hope is an encouraging time as we consider the truths of the gospel. Turning to Lauren Daigle up next, pressing forward with our hour, as she says, you say. It's a great reminder. Combat lies of the devil with the truths that God reveals in Scripture. It's a great way to do combat, and we are in combat, aren't we, against the forces of evil. So be encouraged. It's Lauren Daigle singing You Say.

Like a good friend, Pilgrim Radio is here to remind you what this pilgrimage is all about. So hold fast, fellow pilgrim, and keep your eyes focused on Jesus. This is Pilgrim Radio.

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But then Taylor reached out and wrapped her arms around his neck, and it all became so clear. God bless the last one.

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2: 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English, pastor of Storyline Church in Arvada, Colorado. Today, we continue his series, Follow Me, the Gospel of John, and the message, Follow Me, Part 12. Here's J.T. English.
3: John chapter 11, beginning in verse 1. John chapter 11. As we've gone through this sermon series on John, we're really trying to look at one thing every week, and specifically it's discipleship. Jesus is calling us to be his disciples for two reasons, because of who he is and what he's done. Jesus is calling all of humanity to not just believe in him, though certainly believe, but to truly follow, to see him as our teacher, as our Lord, the one that we want to follow in every area of our lives because of who he is and what he's done. So John chapter 11 is where we're going to be. And as you're turning there, I've got a question for you. Do you remember the first time, maybe you were young, maybe it's been more recent, but the first time you went to a funeral? First time I went to a funeral, I think I was 10 or 11 years old. It's hard for me to remember exactly, but we went to the funeral for my grandfather, John Thomas English. I'm named after him. He was a colonel in the army. We cut our wedding cake with his army sword, John Thomas English. And man, this man in my life was like a giant. Not only was he a giant physically, he was just a giant in terms of who he was as a grandfather, John Thomas English. I even named my son Thomas, John Thomas English IV, we call him Quattro, after my grandfather. And I remember, man, he died. And it's one of those feelings where you're like, I'm not sure how to engage in the world without a John Thomas English. Does that make sense? And little 10-year-old JT shows up at the funeral and they did the military procession and give him honor. And it was just such a sweet moment, but it was just also one of those jarring moments for me where I didn't know what to say. I didn't know what to do. And I didn't know how to feel. You know, sometimes we'll get a request of like, and they'll tell us, and I understand this, some of you are in the room, you'll say, this isn't a funeral. It's a celebration of life. Because we don't want to mourn and grieve. We want to celebrate and remember. I understand that. Other times it really is maybe a shocking death in the family. It's something that you were surprised by. It's not something that was top of mind for you. It was a quick illness or a quick diagnosis or a tragic death in some way. And it certainly is a mourning and a grieving, and it's tearful and there's sadness. Have you ever found yourself laughing at a funeral? I have. And I'm like, can I do this? You know, it can feel a little like I'm not sure if I'm allowed to, but there's also fun memories and remembrances of that person. And so like, I get it. Like what you'll realize is if you've been around enough funerals is virtually every single human emotion is present at a funeral. Does that make sense? There's joy. You get to see old friends that maybe you haven't seen in a long time, and you're there to remember a colleague or a friend. There's sadness, because you're now at a place where that person's not there. So what do we do at funerals? How do we feel? What are we supposed to say? Have you ever asked yourself the question, what would Jesus do at a funeral? That's what we're gonna see today. Jesus is going to be at a funeral. And I want you to look really specifically and intently with me about how Jesus responds. What does Jesus feel at a funeral? What would Jesus say at a funeral? That's where we are in John chapter 11, beginning in verse 1. John writes this under the inspiration of the Holy Spirit with inspiration, authority, and inerrancy. John chapter 11, beginning in verse 1, he says, "Now a man was sick, Lazarus from Bethany, the village of Mary and her sister Martha. Mary was the one who anointed the Lord with perfume and wiped his feet with her hair, and it was her brother Lazarus who was sick. John is inviting us in to consider what he's going to be teaching us in John chapter 12, this story of Jesus being cleansed and anointed with perfume by Mary. It's John chapter 12, but that story apparently was so prevalent in the early church in the first century, even in John's writing. He's like trying to make the family connection now. Hey, the one that I'm going to get to in John 12, this is the family connection. John verse 3. So the sisters, Mary and Martha, sent a message to him. Lord, the one you love is sick. This is not the whole sermon, but I just think it's important to maybe pause here for a second. First, Jesus has just received terrible news. Remember, have you ever gotten that phone call? I've gotten those phone calls. Your mom is sick. Your brother is sick. Your dad is sick. Your sister is sick. We're going to see how Jesus feels about this in a moment. But here, his best friend says the one he loves, sick. This is a side note, not the whole sermon, but I think it's important for us to see here that death and sickness in our lives is not an indication that Jesus doesn't love us. I know we can feel that sometimes, can't we? Does Jesus see my pain? Does he see my grief? If he loved me, I wouldn't be feeling this. If anyone could have felt that, it would have been Lazarus, right? But here the Bible says Jesus loves him and he's sick. Verse 4, when Jesus heard it, he said, the sickness isn't going to end in death, but it's going to result in the glory of God so that, purpose clause, the Son of God can be glorified through it. We're going to come back to that verse later, so keep your thumb there. It's also the same language from John chapter 9. Remember that story where Jesus heals the man born blind and his disciples look at the man like, did this guy sin? Did his parents sin? And Jesus says, no, sometimes things happen in life, not because you did something wrong, but simply because God is going to receive glory from it. Same language here. Jesus is saying, Lazarus is this is happening to him, not because of what he's done, but because the Son of God is going to be glorified in him. Verse 5. Now, Jesus loved Martha, her sister, Mary, and Lazarus. So when he heard he was sick, he stayed 2 more days in the place where he was. Then after that, he said to the disciples, let's go to Judea again. Rabbi, the disciples told him, just now the Jews tried to stone you and you're going to go there again. So again, just trying to give you the context here. Jesus, just after the last chapter in John chapter 10, they pick up stones to kill him. Jesus departs that area. Now his best friend Lazarus, the one he loves, is in that area, is now sick and dead. And Jesus not only is on the receiving end of one of those phone calls, those gut-wrenching, life-altering phone calls, he now is confronted with the idea of, am I supposed to go back to the area where I was almost killed recently in order to mourn and grieve my friend's death? So not only is his friend dead, if he's going to go back to this funeral, he's going to be killed if he goes. And look what he says in verse 9. He says, aren't there 12 hours in a day? Jesus answered, if anyone walks during the day, he doesn't stumble because he sees the light of the world. But if anyone walks during the night, he does stumble because the light is not in him. He said this, and then he told them, our friend Lazarus has fallen asleep, but I'm on my way to wake him up. Again, side note, just trying to give context here. What Jesus is saying is as long as I'm in my Father's will, walking in the light, there's nothing in this life that can put my light out. Does that make sense? I need you to see this. What he's saying is he's saying there's 12 hours in a day, I'm walking in the light. If it's my Father's will to go back and for me to survive that, then that's what I'm going to do. He is so committed to living God's plan for his life that he's not interested in what the outcomes might happen. He just says, I'm obedient to God, period. I follow my Father's plan in heaven, and as long as I'm doing that, I'm walking in the light. We're going to see more of that in John chapter 12 when he encourages us to also walk in the light. Verse 12. So the disciples said to him, Lord, if he's fallen asleep, he's going to get well. Jesus, however, was speaking about his death. It's a common metaphor in the Bible. But they thought he was speaking about natural sleep. So Jesus then told them plainly, Lazarus has died. I'm glad for you that I wasn't there so that you might believe, but let's go to him. Verse 16. Then Thomas said to his fellow disciples, let's go too so that we might die with him. Now, just again, side note, you know who Thomas is, right? Thomas is the doubting Thomas. This poor guy. Did you see what the Bible says about him before he doubts? This is the guy who's like, oh, Lord Jesus, you're going back to Judea? Like he's saying, I'll go with you. Thomas is literally saying, they're gonna kill Jesus in Judea. They're gonna have to go through us first. Why doesn't he get that reputation? Like, this poor guy, like, we need to resurrect Lazarus's reputation. Lazarus is like the, I'm going to get in front of the Lord Jesus Christ because of my love and belief in him. If they're going to kill him, they're going to have to go through me first. And all of a sudden, he's like the doubting Thomas. Like, this poor dude. That's another sermon, but I just needed you to see it. Verse 17. So when Jesus arrives, he found Lazarus has already been dead 4 days. So just setting the context here, Lazarus is dead. He's in a tomb, and he's been dead 4 days. Verse 18, Bethany was near Jerusalem, about 2 miles away, and many of the Jews had come to Mary and Martha to comfort them about their brother. As soon as Martha heard about Jesus and that he was coming, she went out to meet him, but Mary remained seated in the house. So again, just context here. I want you to feel this funeral. First, this is a very prominent family, given the fact that it's close to Jerusalem. They have real estate close to Jerusalem. And lots of people, the Bible tells us, have come from Jerusalem to comfort Mary and Martha. And Lazarus, he's a known maybe business leader, a prominent figure in the community. So even people who are in Jerusalem who want to kill Jesus hear of Lazarus's death, and the socially acceptable, the prominent thing to do is to show up, comfort Mary and Martha. So Jesus is now confronted with a crowd of people who want him dead, who are there because Lazarus is a part of a wealthy and prominent family. And look at verse 21, it says this. Then Martha said to Jesus, Lord, if you had been here, my brother wouldn't have died. You see that? Have you ever felt that before? Like, I think this is in the Bible because we often feel similar things. Lord, if you had been here, I wouldn't have gotten sick. This wouldn't have happened. If you would have been attentive to my needs, if you had been here, Lord, if you'd been thinking about me, I wouldn't have lost my job. I wouldn't have gotten that diagnosis. If only you would have been attentive to my life. Anybody felt this before? If you would have been here, my brother, he'd be fine. He wouldn't have died. But she still responds like Mary and Martha have all the right theology. Yet even now, I know that whatever I ask from you, or that whatever you ask from God, God is going to give it to you. Again, I'm just trying to kind of get us to feel what Jesus is about to do. But what I need you to see here is, so Martha says to Jesus, Lord, if you had been here, my brother wouldn't have died. Yet even now, I know that whatever you ask from God, God's going to give to you. And so Martha, just to feel what she's feeling, is like she's now living in a world where her brother is gone. Deep sadness. Jesus, if you would have been here, if you'd have been attentive, I thought, remember you and Lazarus, you're friends. This is the one you loved. If only you'd been attentive to him, he wouldn't be dead. He'd still be alive. So one thing that I just want to note here is Mary and Martha are going through like intense emotional pain, grief, mourning. And one of the things that I've noticed at funerals or in seasons of death and situations where there's intense pain and grief and mourning is we can believe that my mourning is a direct result of me not believing the gospel. And one of the things I want you to see today is actually, sometimes our deep hope in the gospel results in a more acute grief and mourning. Those of us who have placed our faith in Christ and have a real hope in the resurrection of the dead are those who can look death in the eye, those who can look grief and mourning in the eye and realize just how wicked and bad it is and feel all of its implications and its results. What we're going to see today is far from having kind of a stoicized faith, everything's going to be fine, Jesus is going to be raised from the dead, it's not a big deal, is we see Mary, Martha, and even Jesus himself experiencing intense grief and mourning. So what I need you to see is this, is sometimes the presence of faith actually means a more acute presence of grief. Because what we can feel in this life is this real contrast between life and death. Does that make sense? Like a real contrast between life and death. What Martha is experiencing here is what so many of us have, is getting that phone call, getting that news that the person we love is dead. What Jesus says, look at verse 23, is this, your brother will rise again. So if we're asking the question, what does Jesus do in the midst of life's most unimaginable grief and pain and death, is Jesus responds with theology. He does. But what you're going to see Martha's response here is like, I know. Can you hear the tone there a little bit? Like Jesus is giving real comfort. Jesus is giving real grief. Your brother's going to rise again. Death does not have the final say over Lazarus. Lazarus is going to be resurrected on the last day. Lazarus has placed his hope in me. You can be joyful. And what Martha responds with is like this, I get it mentality. I know. So one of the things that I want us to see here is like I said, I've been at hundreds of funerals over the course of my ministry. And what are the kinds of things that we say at funerals? Help me out here. We say things like, they're in a better place.
4: True.
3: And maybe you've been in that situation where it's a funeral for a loved one of you, and you have some friends come, and they're trying to offer genuine comfort to you. They're trying to offer like life, and like, they're no longer suffering. And you're like, I know, but I am. Or they'll say things like, this one's my favorite. They're looking down on us. Did they become God? Think about the things we say. Did they like somehow gain like divine omnipresence in their death? They're now looking down upon us in this way. We say things, and here's what I know, every single one of those thoughts and comments is broadly true. It's also well-intended, but here's the whole point of John 11, is it's kind of generic. It's like what I would call like a hallmark faith, that sign that just says like hope. Like that's how Martha is experiencing Jesus, like faith. They're like, hope in what? Faith in what? A love of what? And what I see at funeral after funeral, graveside after graveside, and here your pastor trying to pastor you, trying to shepherd you, is a relatively generic faith. It's things like, they're in a better place. They're no longer suffering. They're looking down upon you. And again, I'm not trying to suggest that we shouldn't say those things. I'm not trying to suggest that those things don't offer genuine comfort. But what's happening here is that's what Martha experiences Jesus doing. Your brother is going to rise again. And she's like, I get it. So the point here in this key moment, this is the key moment in the dialogue between Jesus and Martha, is Jesus is going to offer her this deep truth of resurrection from the dead. And she experiences it as kind of this generic faith. And that's what she has. She kind of has a generic faith. They're in a better place. They're not suffering anymore. They're looking down upon us. And when Jesus hears her response, and again, hear me. I think this is how most of you would respond. I think we're the Martha in this story. Is we kind of have this generic faith. Is Jesus sees our generic faith, kind of our apathy. Look at verse 25. He says this to her. I am the resurrection and the life. The one who believes in me, that being Lazarus here, even if he dies, he will live. So look at what Jesus says at his funeral. Like, I know that you've heard this story before in this language before, but I just need to like draw you back and like use your biblical imagination for a second. I want you to imagine being at a funeral and everyone's offering this generic hope, this generic kind of faith, this generic hope, a hallmark theology of they're in a better place. And somebody walks into that funeral and is like, I am the resurrection. If that person has believed in me, they'll experience resurrection and life. And anybody who hasn't will experience eternal death. Either, like what I need you to see here is Jesus is either the greatest narcissist who has ever lived, shows up in the midst of someone's grief, in the midst of their pain. Martha is crying. She's weeping. She's experiencing separation from her brother for the first time in her life. And Jesus could just show up offering a generic faith. Your brother's in a better place. Everything's gonna be fine. You're gonna see him again. He's no longer suffering. Instead, Jesus says, I am the definite article, only resurrection. I am the definite article, only way to life. That's either narcissism or the only person who's conquered Satan, sin, and death. He's pointing solely to himself. In the middle of life's most unimaginable pain, in the middle of life's most unimaginable despair that this family is going through, Jesus does not offer generic comfort. He offers himself. Himself. He says, look to me if you want comfort and hope. This is why we're a church, not like a an audience. We're a family of faith, a local church body. Is I want you as the members of Storyline Church to grow, to step towards, in the middle of life's most unimaginable moments of pain and grief, sickness and darkness, is to not respond with a generic faith that says, maybe God kind of, sort of is involved in this situation, to the kind of faith that says, if Jesus is not the resurrection, if Jesus is not our only hope, then we of all people should be pitied because he is our only hope. Only hope. So here's what I want to tell you, is that most funerals I go to is we have a whole lot of generic comfort and we put a little bit of Jesus on top. And what Jesus is saying is, no. There's no thing as generic comfort. There's either death and there's life. There's sin and darkness and righteousness in me. And he's saying to his church, his people, Martha, Mary, I'm the only hope. I'm the only comfort that you should have in the midst of death. Jesus is saying, the only way that Lazarus will be resurrected is because he followed me and I loved him. Look at verse 26. Everyone who believes in me, his life will never end. Do you believe this? It's as if Jesus is asking us, do you have a generic, apathetic, hallmark faith? If so, hear me. That faith leads to death, despair, destruction. And when you get that phone call, you will either be led by a generic, commercialized faith or historic, deeply rooted, gospel-centered Christianity that says our only comfort in life and death is that the eternal Son of God took upon flesh, lived a perfect life in our place, was buried in a tomb 2,000 years ago, and got up again, defeating Satan, sin, and death. That our only hope, the only way that we can face death, that we can face burials, that we can look at coffins, is to say, because of Jesus Christ, one day, this coffin too will be empty. This graveside too will one day be empty. But too many of us are operating with this kind of hallmark generic faith. And so what does Jesus do? Is he points to himself. He's saying, in the middle of death, I am the resurrection. I am your only hope. So what Jesus is doing is he's attempting to move Martha, and I would argue us as well, away from this abstract generic belief to a deeply personal faith in Jesus Christ. Friends, I want to remind you of the I am statements that we're memorizing. Jesus says, I am the definite article bread. I am the light of the world. I am the gate. I am the good shepherd. I am the resurrection and the life. And so friends, like, look right at me. I've never been at a funeral ever where somebody has said, this person didn't believe in Jesus Christ and is now suffering eternity apart from them. But we all know it's true. And we need to say that truth now, so that we never have to say it then. Friends, your only hope in life and death is the life, death, burial, and resurrection of Jesus Christ. The only hope. If you have not placed your faith in him, you have no hope. You do not have a generic, well, they're in a better place. You do not have a generic, well, they're no longer suffering anymore. The only way that can be true is if you've placed your faith in the I am of the world, the Lord Jesus Christ. So what Jesus does in the midst of a funeral is he takes this generic, commercialized, apathetic maybe faith, and he says, the only way to life is me. In life's most unimaginable moments of grief, we don't need generic platitudes of comfort. We need Christ. Like I said, either that's the height of narcissism or the only height of narcissism or the only comfort we need. Look at verse 28. It says, having said this, she went back, called her sister Mary, saying in private, the teacher is here. He's calling for you. As soon as Mary heard this, she got up quickly and went to him. Jesus had not yet come to the village, but was still in the place where Martha had met him. The Jews who were with her in the house consoling her saw that Mary got up quickly and went out. They followed her, supposing that she was going to the tomb to cry there. As soon as Mary came there to Jesus, she saw Jesus was there and saw him. She fell at his feet and told him, Lord, if you would have been here, my brother wouldn't have died. Same faith, right? Like, I believe in Jesus. Jesus, why are you not attending to our needs? Why are you not here? Look at verse 33. When Jesus saw her crying and that the Jews who had come with her crying, he was deeply moved in his spirit and he was troubled. It is not the whole sermon, but I want the story to play itself out. Do you know that Jesus sees you in the midst of your grief? When you come to Jesus with your tears, when you come to Jesus with your mourning and your crying, the Bible says he's deeply moved. Aren't you so glad that the author of Hebrews reminds us that we have an empathetic high priest? Like, Jesus is not just a distant king that we worship. He's an empathetic human high priest who understands our pain, our sorrow, and our mourning. It says his spirit was troubled. And again, I want you to hear the words of Jesus. Verse 34, he's essentially saying, where's my friend? Where'd they put Lazarus's body? Where is he? He asked. Lord, they told him, come and see. John chapter 11, verse 35. So powerful. Jesus wept. Shortest verse in the entire Bible. Jesus wept. Like, he shows up at the funeral. And maybe you felt that before. Like, you get news of the funeral and you're kind of like dealing with it. You got to get your airline tickets. You got to get in the car. You got to get all your arrangements. You got to get some PTO off work. You got to figure out what to do. And you're just kind of there. And then you walk in. Jesus just weeps. He literally just said, Lazarus is going to have everlasting life. So what Jesus offers us is that even in life's most unimaginable moments of grief, Jesus offers us resurrection hope. But even in the middle of that resurrection hope, that doesn't mean we can't not feel grief now. Like, Jesus shows up at the funeral and he weeps. He's sad because his friend is gone, despite the fact that he knows the kingdom's everlasting, despite the fact that he knows Lazarus is going to live forever, despite the fact that he knows he's going to resurrect Lazarus. He sees death and he mourns. He cries. Let me ask you this question. When was the last time you cried? I think one of the lies that we contend ourselves, and I think I'm speaking to everybody, but maybe I'm speaking to the men specifically. The less emotion we'll feel, the more stoic and warrior-like we'll become. And I just want to offer, Jesus is the warrior king. And rather than cutting himself off from his emotions, he deeply feels these emotions. You guys remember that TV show, Extreme Makeover Home Edition? Ty Wellington, I think was his name. Remember this? It was like the show where like a family needed a fixer-upper or like a renovation, needed a new home. And this whole crew would show up and in 4 minutes, they would have a new home. That's what it felt like, at least. You know, the family would come back after a week away and the truck would be there. And then the truck would move away and the family's like, oh, and I'd be sitting on the couch like, like just like ugly crying because like I would just feel this. And so what I just want to invite you into is like, true biblical discipleship isn't the absence of feelings, it's the right orientation of them. And one of the things that I maybe also want to offer maybe our older generation is sometimes I get the sense that we just think, oh man, I used to feel those things. And like whose deep intimacy, emotion and affection with Jesus doesn't get cut off in our 40s and 50s, but grows into our 60s, 70s, 80s and 90s. Not because you're less aware of who Jesus is and what he's done, but because you're more aware and you're more sure of the hope that you have. Where you can say death isn't the way that it's supposed to be, but thanks be to God, he's given me victory over death through Jesus Christ our Lord, and I feel the pains of death. When was the last time you cried? Gospel grief is

so that they might believe that you sent me. Verse 43, and after he said this, he shouted. Stop there. For those of you who've been with us the last few weeks, I need to do some like reimagining what happened over chapters 8 and 9 and 10. In chapter 9, remember what Jesus did? He heals the man born blind. Why? Because in John chapter 8, he said, I am the light of the world. You're meant to see this. John chapter 8, Jesus steps on the scene and says, I am the light of the world. If anybody follows me, they will no longer walk in the darkness, but have the light of life. That's John chapter 8. John chapter 9, he quite literally takes somebody who's walking in darkness, gives him the light of light, so he no longer walks in the darkness, but has the light of the world in him. Same page? John chapter 8, I'm the light of the world. John chapter 9, I can heal blind people so they can walk in the light. What do we look at last week? John chapter 10, I am the good shepherd. Follow me. Guys, the Bible's amazing. John chapter 10, I'm the good shepherd. There are lots of sheep. I have a specific flock. When I call them, they cannot help but respond to me. They follow me, they hear my voice, and they come to me. Nobody can snatch them from me. Nobody can snatch them from my Father, not even death, because I'm the good shepherd, I'm the gate. Anybody who comes into me, anybody who hears my voice, that's my sheep. John chapter 11 is an illustration of John chapter 10. You following me? John chapter 9 is an illustration of John chapter 8. John chapter 11 is an illustration of John 10. In John 10, Jesus says, I call out to my sheep and they hear my voice. Did you see what's about to happen in John 11? Jesus shouts. Jesus shouts, John chapter 11, Lazarus, come out. Lazarus, come out. Come out. Jesus, the good shepherd, met with the terrible news that his friend is dead. But the Bible tells us that's the one he loved, his sheep. Lazarus is one of his sheep. Jesus, John chapter 11, quite literally, tears rolling down his face. The Bible said it three times. He's moved. He was moved to grief. His soul was troubled within him. He's crying. Verse 35, he weeps. He shows up at Lazarus's graveside and like the good shepherd says, Lazarus, come out, get up. And what can Lazarus not help but do? Get up. Because all of Jesus's sheep hear his voice and cannot help but respond because it's irresistible. His sheep can't not hear him. They always hear the voice of the good shepherd and they always respond even when they are dead. And what he's saying to Lazarus is death no longer has dominion over you. You're no longer separated from me because of the brokenness of this world and death. What happens when Jesus calls his sheep by name? If you're in your Bible, and I hope you are, go back to chapter 10. Look what he says, my sheep. Who's his sheep here? Lazarus. Lazarus is dead. He's in the tomb. And he says, Lazarus, hear my voice. Why? Because I know and love you, and I know you're gonna follow me. I will give you eternal life. Why? So that you will never perish. Dead 4 days, alive 1 minute later. Because if anything Lazarus did, is there anything a dead person can do to make them alive? There's nothing a dead person can do to make them alive except hear the voice of the one who says, I'm the resurrection and the life. Lazarus contributes nothing to his everlasting life. All Lazarus contributes to this situation is perishing. And Jesus says, Lazarus, I love you so much that because you're mine, your body will not perish, but rather you will have everlasting life. Not even death can snatch you from my hand. Isn't that amazing? Not even death, not even sickness, not even mourning. My Father has given you to me, and he's greater than all. Nobody will snatch you out of my Father's hand. So what's happening here? The shepherd is coming to gather his sheep for himself. Even the dead ones hear his voice, and Jesus transfers them from the domain of death into the kingdom of life, from the kingdom of darkness into the kingdom of light. So here's another picture of Lazarus's resurrection. It's the good shepherd who shows up

0: calling his sheep, and the sheep can't help but respond in resurrection life. Isn't the Bible so cool? Amen. Gosh, the Bible's amazing. So here's how I want to comfort you. Like I said, I've been to lots of funerals, lots of brokenness and sickness. We were living in Louisville, Kentucky. Macy's grandmother had passed away. And so the whole family was there, and we were like, oh man, this is so sad. But like, we kind of were expecting it. And you're kind of like, we've said our goodbyes. We're also kind of celebrating her life. We're thankful for her. Of course there was tears. Of course there was grief. Of course there was sadness. She'd lived a wonderful life. The whole community was there. And so it was just it was one of those funerals that you're kind of like, man, all funerals are bad funerals. You hear my heart in that. But this one was like one of the better bad ones. Does that make sense? And her brothers were there, her parents were there, and we drive back to Louisville afterwards, and everyone was fine. And we get a call a few days later from her brother, Sam. Macy has three brothers, was living in Houston. He's a young life leader. Went to work one day, and he said, hey, I'm not feeling well. I need to go to the doctor and get something checked out. And like a day later, he's getting even sicker. His skin is turning yellow, getting some red spots. So he goes back to the hospital, and he calls everybody and says, I was just diagnosed with acute lymphoblastic leukemia, which is a very, very rare, especially in adults, an aggressive form of cancer. And so we're like just stunned by this news. Sam was in his early 30s, vibrant, like young, like you thought he was in high school still. He was so vibrant, just a great dude. Well, about 48 hours passed, and we get another call from Macy's parents. And it was the kind of call that is just the gut wrench. We've already had the gut wrenching call, but it's like the get here now call. Sam's taking a turn quickly. So we drop everything. You know, we walk into the hospital room at the very moment that Sam is taking his last breath. And as he takes his last breath, like all of us have our breath taken from us, and we let out the kinds of cries that aren't planned cries. I don't mean to suggest they're planned cries, but you know what I mean? Like the kind of soul-wrenching, gut-wrenching, I never thought I could feel this kind of cry. Have you felt that before? Man, we felt it. Macy just screams in terror because we see her brother, a sheep. A few hours go by, we were told that the last thing he can probably, last faculty that he has is, ironically enough, hearing. So we sing over him, we pray over him, we tell him how much we love him, we read scripture over him, we sing about the resurrection of the dead, and we leave. Somebody found me after the funeral and said, hey, let me remind you, Jesus Christ is the good shepherd, and one day he will return. And our hope isn't that Sam's in a better place. Our hope isn't that Sam's no longer suffering. Our hope is that one day Jesus Christ, the King of the earth, is going to return. And in his northern Galilean voice, he's going to say, Sam, get up. And he will. All of those who die in Christ only need to hear the voice of the Good Shepherd. And they can't help but respond in resurrection life. Can't help but emerge victoriously over the grave. It's my privilege to tell you that one day Jesus Christ will return. Death will be no more. You will one day emerge victoriously over the grave, not because of what you've done, but because Jesus Christ is King. He is the resurrection. He is the life. Our only hope in life and death is Jesus Christ, our Lord. Amen. Let's pray. Jesus, we pray to you now, our good shepherd. We look forward to that day when we hear your voice again, coming back for your sheep, when we will experience resurrection life. Our hope in this moment is not in generic platitudes. Our hope in these moments is not just small Hallmark theology comforts, but it's in the good news, Jesus, that you are the resurrection and the life. You are truly our only hope. King Jesus, right now, would you place that hope within us? Would you even take people spiritually like Lazarus, who are dead in their sins and transgressions, and give them everlasting life, even in this moment, through your voice? It's in your name we pray. Amen.
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As for Reader's Choice, we carry on with Knowing God by J.I. Packer, read for us by Dave Telling. And then immediately following, an interview with his people. We sit down and talk with Pedro Garcia on the causes of deconstruction of faith. It's a great encouragement, I trust, and instructive for how to approach people that are doubting. So join us for that conversation. It's coming up at 9 p.m. and 9:30, respectively. It's Phil Wickham right now in the meantime, singing What an Awesome God.

God sent forth his Son to redeem those who were under the law, that we might receive the adoption. To those he has set free, they are free indeed. This is Pilgrim Radio.

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1: Welcome again, my friend. I'm Dave Telling, and I'm reading a great book, Knowing God by J.I. Packer, and published by InterVarsity Press in 1993. I'll be starting today just below the middle of page 224, where Packer continues on the subjects of faith and assurance. Wesley, in the 18th century, echoed Luther's insistence that the witness of the Spirit, with the resulting assurance, is of the essence of faith, though he later qualified this by distinguishing between the faith of a servant, of which assurance is no part, and the faith of a son, of which it is. He seems to have come to think of his pre-Aldergate Street experience as the faith of a servant. One on the borders of full Christian experience, seeking salvation and following on to know the Lord, but not yet assured of his standing in grace. Like all later Lutherans, however, though not like Luther himself, Wesley held that assurance relates to present acceptance by God only, and that there can be no present assurance of persevering. Among evangelicals, the debate continues, and continues to bewilder too. What is assurance? And whom does God assure? All believers? Some? Or none? When he assures, what does he assure of? And by what means is assurance given? The tangle is formidable, but the truth of adoption can help us unravel it. If God, in love, has made Christians his children, and if he is perfect as a father, two things would seem to follow in the nature of the case. First, the family relationship must be an abiding one, lasting forever. Perfect parents do not cast off their children. Christians may act the prodigal, but God will not cease to act the prodigal's father. Second, God will go out of his way to make his children feel his love for them and know their privilege and security as members of his family. Adopted children need assurance that they belong, and a perfect parent will not withhold it. In Romans 8, the classic New Testament passage on assurance, Paul confirms both inferences. First, he tells us that those whom God predestined to be conformed to the likeness of his Son, that he might be the firstborn among many brothers, those, in other words, whom God eternally resolved to take as sons in his family alongside his only begotten, he called, justified, and glorified. Glorified, we note, is in the past tense. Though the event itself is still future, this shows that to Paul's mind, the thing is as good as done already, being fixed in God's decree. Hence, Paul's confidence in declaring, "For I am convinced that neither death nor life, neither angels nor demons, neither the present nor the future, nor any powers, neither height nor depth, nor anything else in all creation, will be able to separate us from the love of God." The electing, redeeming, parental love of God that is in Christ Jesus our Lord. Second, Paul tells us that, here and now, the Spirit himself testifies with our spirit that we are God's children, and further that, if we are children, then we are heirs. The statement is inclusive. Though Paul had never met the Romans, he felt able to take it for granted that, if they were Christians, then they would know this inner witness of the Spirit to their happy status as sons and heirs of God. Well did James Denny once observe that, whereas assurance is a sin in Romanism and a duty in much of Protestantism, in the New Testament, it is simply a fact. We note that in this verse, witness to our adoption is born from two distinct sources: our spirit, that is, our conscious self, and God's Spirit, who bears witness with our spirit, and so to our spirit. This point is not affected if, with the Revised Standard Version, we repunctuate and render, when we cry, Abba, Father, it is the Spirit Himself bearing witness with our spirit. What it means then is that the filial cry and the filial attitude it expresses are evidence that the dual witness is a reality in the heart. What is the nature of this dual witness? Robert Haldane's analysis, which distills the essence of more than two centuries of evangelical exposition, can hardly be improved upon. The witness of our spirit, he writes, becomes a reality as, quote, the Holy Spirit enables us to ascertain our sonship from being conscious of and discovering in ourselves the true marks of a renewed state, unquote. This is inferential assurance, being a conclusion drawn from the fact that one knows the gospel, trusts Christ, brings forth works meet for repentance, and manifests the instincts of a regenerate man. But, continues Haldane, to say that this is all that is signified by the Holy Spirit's testimony would be to fall short of what is affirmed in this text. For in that case, the Holy Spirit would only help the conscience to be a witness, but could not be said to be a witness himself. The Holy Spirit testifies to our spirit in a distinct and immediate testimony, and also with our spirit in a concurrent testimony. This testimony, although it cannot be explained, is nevertheless felt by the believer. It is felt by him, too, in its variations, as sometimes stronger and more palpable, and at other times more feeble and less discernible. Its reality is indicated in Scripture by such expressions as those of the Father and the Son coming unto us and making their abode with us, Christ manifesting himself to us and supping with us, his giving us the hidden manna and the white stone denoting the communication to us of the knowledge of an acquittal from guilt, and a new name written which no man knoweth saving he that receiveth it. The love of God is shed abroad in our hearts by the Holy Ghost, which is given unto us. This is immediate assurance, the direct work of the Spirit in the regenerate heart, coming in to supplement the God-prompted witness of our own spirit, that is, of our own self-consciousness and self-knowledge as believers. While this dual witness can be temporarily clouded through divine withdrawal and satanic assault, every wholehearted Christian who is not grieving and quenching the Spirit by unfaithfulness ordinarily enjoys both aspects of the witness, more or less, as his abiding experience. As Paul's present tense, beareth witness with our spirit, makes clear. So the truth about assurance comes out like this. Our Heavenly Father intends His children to know His love for them and their own security in His family. He would not be the perfect Father if He did not want this, and if He did not act to bring it about. His action takes the form of making the dual witness that we have described part of the regular experience of His children. Thus, He leads them to rejoice in His love. The dual witness is itself a gift, the crowning element in the complex gift of faith, the element whereby believers gain feeling knowledge that their faith and adoption and the hope of heaven and the infinite sovereign love of God to them are all really real. Of this dimension of faith's experience, one has to say, as Mr. Squier said of nature, that it is more easier conceived than described, and more easily felt than telt, as a Scots lady is supposed to have put it, rather more grammatically and whimsically, yet all Christians ordinarily enjoy it to some extent, for it is in truth part of their birthright. Being prone to self-deception, we do well to test our assurance by applying the doctrinal and ethical criteria which 1 John provides for this very purpose. And by this means, the inferential element in our assurance will be strengthened, and the vividness of assurance as a whole may vastly increase. The source of assurance, however, is not our inferences as such, but the work of the Spirit, apart from, as well as through, our inferences, convincing us that we are God's children and that the saving love and promises of God apply directly to us. What, then, of the historic disputes? The Romanists were wrong. Viewed in the light of adoption and the fatherhood of God, their denial of both preservation and assurance becomes a ludicrous monstrosity. What sort of father is it who never tells his children individually that he loves them, but purposes to throw them out of the family unless they behave? The Wesleyan and Lutheran denial of preservation is similarly mistaken. God is a better father than this denial allows for. He keeps his children in faith and grace and will not let them slip from his hand. The Reformers and Wesley were right to say that assurance is integral to faith. The Puritans, however, were also right to lay more stress than either on the fact that Christians who grieve the Spirit by sin and who fail to seek God with all their heart must expect to miss the full fruition of this crowning gift of the double witness, just as careless and naughty children stop their parents' smiles and provoke frowns instead. Some gifts are too precious for careless and naughty children, and this is a gift which our Heavenly Father will, to some extent at least, hold back if he sees us to be in a state where it would spoil us by making us think our Father did not care whether we lived holy lives or not. The Great Secret. It is a strange fact that the truth of adoption has been little regarded in Christian history. Apart from two 19th century books, now scarcely known, and they are The Fatherhood of God by R.S. Candlish and The Reformed Doctrine of Adoption by R.A. Webb, there is no evangelical writing on it, nor has there been at any time since the Reformation any more than there was before. Luther's grasp of adoption was as strong and clear as his grasp of justification, but his disciples held to the latter and made nothing of the former. The Puritan teaching on the Christian life, so strong in other ways, was notably deficient here, which is one reason why legalistic misunderstandings of it so easily arise. Perhaps the early Methodist and later Methodist saints like Billy Bray, the King's son, with his unforgettable approach to prayer, "I must talk to Father about this," came closest to the life of sonship as the New Testament depicts it. There is certainly more to make of adoption in Christian teaching today. Meanwhile, the immediate message to our hearts of what we have studied in the present chapter is surely this. Do I, as a Christian, understand myself? Do I know my own real identity, my own real destiny? I am a child of God. God is my Father. Heaven is my home. Every day is one day nearer. My Savior is my brother. Every Christian is my brother too. Say it over and over to yourself, first thing in the morning, last thing at night, as you wait for the bus, any time when your mind is free, and ask that you may be enabled to live as one who knows it is all utterly and completely true. And I'm going to repeat that. He has it in the book in italics to emphasize it. I'm going to repeat it just in case you forgot it or missed it. I'm sorry. Just in case you missed it. Here we go. I am a child of God. God is my Father. Heaven is my home. Every day is one day nearer. My Savior is my brother. every Christian is my brother too. For this is the Christian's secret of a happy life? Yes, certainly. But we have something both higher and profounder to say. This is the Christian's secret of a Christian life and of a God-honoring life. And these are the aspects of the situation that really matter. May this secret become fully yours and fully mine. To help us realize more adequately who and what, as children of God, we are and are called to be, here are some questions by which we do well to examine ourselves again and again. Do I understand my adoption? Do I value it? Do I daily remind myself of my privilege as a child of God? Have I sought full assurance of my adoption? Do I daily dwell on the love of God to me? Do I treat God as my Father in heaven, loving, honoring, and obeying Him, seeking and welcoming His friendship, and trying in everything to please Him as a human parent would want his child to do? Do I think of Jesus Christ, my Savior and my Lord, as my brother too, bearing to me not only a divine authority, but also a divine human sympathy? Do I daily think how close He is to me, how completely He understands me, and how much, as my kinsman redeemer, He cares for me? Have I learned to hate the things that displease my Father? Am I sensitive to the evil things to which He is sensitive? Do I make a point of avoiding them, lest I grieve Him? Do I look forward daily to that great family occasion when the children of God will finally gather in heaven before the throne of God, their Father, and of the Lamb, their brother and their Lord? Have I felt the thrill of this hope? Do I love my Christian brothers and sisters with whom I live day by day in a way that I shall not be ashamed of when in heaven I think back over it? Am I proud of my Father and of His family, to which by His grace I belong? Does the family likeness appear in me? And if not, why not? God, humble us. God, instruct us. God, make us His own true children. Chapter 20, Thou Our Guide. To many Christians, guidance is a chronic problem. Why? Not because they doubt that divine guidance is a fact, but because they are sure it is. They know that God can guide and has promised to guide every Christian believer. Books and friends and public speakers tell them how guidance has worked in the lives of others. Their fear, therefore, is not that no guidance should be available for them, but that they may miss the guidance which God provides through some fault of their own. When they sing, "Guide me, O thou great Jehovah, pilgrim through this barren land. I am weak, but thou art mighty. Hold me with thy powerful hand. Bread of heaven, feed me now and evermore." They have no doubt that God is able both to lead and to feed as they ask. But they remain anxious because they are not certain of their own receptiveness to the guidance God offers. Not all, however, have yet come so far. In our day, as we have frequently noted already, knowledge of God has been obscured, turned, in effect, into ignorance of God by the twisting of our thoughts about God. Thus, the reality of God's rule, God's speech, God's independence, God's moral goodness, even God's personality, has been queried not only outside the church, but inside it also. This has made it hard for many to believe that divine guidance can exist at all. How can it, if God is not the sort of being who can or will give it? And that is what, in one way or another, all these suggestions imply. It is worthwhile, therefore, to recall at this point some of the basic truths which divine guidance presupposes. God has a plan. Belief that divine guidance is real rests upon two foundation facts. First, the reality of God's plan for us. Second, the ability of God to communicate with us. On both these facts, the Bible has much to say. Has God a plan for individuals? Indeed, He has. He has formed an eternal purpose, literally a plan of the ages, a plan for the fullness of time, in accordance with what He accomplishes all things according to the counsel of His will. He had a plan for the redemption of His people from Egyptian bondage when He guided them through the sea and the desert by means of a pillar of cloud by day and a pillar of fire by night. He had a plan for the return of His people from Babylonian exile, where He guided by setting Cyrus on the throne and stirring up His spirit to send the Jews home to build their temple. He had a plan for Jesus. Jesus' whole business on earth was to do His Father's will. God had a plan for Paul. In five of his letters, Paul announces himself as an apostle by the will of God. God has a plan for each of His children. But can God communicate His plan to us? Indeed, He can. As man is a communicative animal, so his Maker is a communicative God. He made known His will to and through the Old Testament prophets. He guided Jesus and Paul. Acts records several instances of detailed guidance. For example, Philip being sent to the desert to meet the Ethiopian eunuch, Peter being told to accept the invitation of Cornelius, the church at Antioch being charged to send Paul and Barnabas as missionaries, Paul and Silas being called into Europe, Paul being instructed to press on with his Corinthian ministry, and though guidance by dreams, visions, and direct verbal messages must be judged exceptional and not normal, even for the apostles and their contemporaries, yet these events do at least show that God has no difficulty in making His will known to His servants. Moreover, Scripture contains explicit promises of divine guidance, whereby we may know God's plan for our action. I will instruct you and teach you the way you should go. I will counsel you with my eye upon you, says God to David. Isaiah 58:11 contains the assurance that if the people repent and obey, the Lord will guide you always. Guidance is a main theme in Psalm 25, where we read, "Good and upright is the Lord. Therefore, He instructs sinners in His ways. He guides the humble in what is right and teaches them His way. Who then is the man that fears the Lord? He will instruct him in the way chosen for him." So, in Proverbs 3:6, "In all your ways acknowledge Him, and He will make your paths straight." In the New Testament, the same expectation of guidance appears. Paul's prayer that the Colossians might be filled with the knowledge of His will through all spiritual wisdom and understanding, and Epaphras' prayer that they might stand firm in all the will of God, clearly assume that God is ready and willing to make His will known. Wisdom in Scripture always means knowledge of the course of action that will please God and secure life, so that the promise of James 1:5, "If any of you lacks wisdom, let him ask God, who gives to all men generously and without reproaching, and it will be given him," is in effect a promise of guidance. "Let your minds be made and your whole nature be thus transformed," counsels Paul, "then you will be able to discern the will of God and to know what is good, acceptable, and perfect." Other lines of biblical truth come in here to confirm this confidence that God will guide. First, Christians are God's sons, and if human parents have a responsibility to give their children guidance in matters where ignorance and incapacity would spell danger, we should not doubt that in the family of God the same applies. If you then, though you are evil, know how to give good gifts to your children, how much more will your Father in heaven give good gifts to those who ask him? Again, Scripture is God's word. Profitable, we read, for teaching, for reproof, for correction, and for training in righteousness, that the man of God may be complete, equipped for every good work. Teaching means comprehensive instruction in doctrine and ethics, the work and will of God. Reproof, correction, and training in righteousness signify the applying of this instruction to our disordered lives. Equipped, or ready for every good work, that is, a life set to go God's way, is the promised result. Again, Christians have an indwelling instructor, the Holy Spirit. You have been anointed by the Holy One. The anointing which you received from him abides in you. His anointing teaches you about everything and is true and is no lie. Doubt as to the availability of guidance would be a slur on the faithfulness of the Holy Spirit to his ministry. It is noticeable and most strikingly in the decree of the Jerusalem Council, it has seemed good to the Holy Spirit and to us, the giving of guidance is specifically ascribed to the Spirit. Again, God seeks his glory in our lives, and he is glorified in us only when we obey his will. It follows that, as a means to his own end, he must be ready to teach us his way so that we may walk in it. Confidence in God's readiness to teach those who desire to obey underlies all of Psalm 119. In Psalm 23, verse 3, David proclaims the reality of God giving guidance for his own glory. He guides me in paths of righteousness for his name's sake. So we might go on, but the point is sufficiently established. It is impossible to doubt that guidance is a reality intended for and promised to every child of God. Well, our time is up for today. On page 233 of Knowing God by J.I. Packer, published by InterVarsity Press in 1993. Until next time, God's peace to you.
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3: You know, when someone is opening up about their issues, the tendency for us is always to give our opinion, which is, oh, let me tell you, this happened to me, or I know this, or all that. And we're trying to train ourselves to bring them to the Lord, to hold our mouths and just to bring them to the Lord. Because what can I say that is going to really, right? Like, I mean, I can be there, of course. But the first thing I should do is to bring them to the Lord. A person that is, struggling with their faith, they might need space away from the Lord for a second.

0: approach to writing this book?
1: I was born in Spain and very nominal Catholic culture. I went to a Catholic school for many years, and my experience, I'm not saying anything in general, that's not for the conversation today. My experience with Catholicism was very poor, very like not good. I actually went to school for 12 years and I left the Catholic school without knowing that Jesus had died for my sins. So there you go. That's a summary of it. Something happened, long story, and I decided not to believe in God anymore. The problem for me, Spencer, was that when I was 12, this happened when I was 12, 13, yes. I didn't know how to distinguish between Jesus and the people who claimed to follow him. Everything was like one thing. So I just put everything together. I don't believe in this anymore. So I left the whatever faith I had at the time. And yeah, for many years, was an atheist. Even though I studied music and that's what brought me to the States, I've always loved philosophy and the big questions in life. So I was really open to have those conversations all the time, but I lacked a framework of truth, you know? So when I came to the States as a guest professor at university for a few months, I started meeting with Christians, and with Christians that blew my mind in many, many ways. The main one I would say would be the way they would treat me, the way they would listen to me, the way they would show me how to be a different type of human being. I also met with some people that had, you know, like PhDs, and they studied a lot about language and Greek, Aramaic, Hebrew, and people like that. It was so interesting to me. All that, just long story short, led me to read the Sermon on the Mount one day. And then when I read the Sermon on the Mount, Matthew 5, 6, and 7, I saw three things. The first one was, when I finished reading it, I said, I'd love the world to be like this. And I'd like to be like this too. The second thing was, this Jesus claims to be God, and makes sense that God would say stuff like this. And the third was very personal, because I was very afraid of death. And Jesus claimed to have conquered death as well. So all of that, it was a huge impact on my, in my life. And after that, I just gave my life to Jesus, and poof, everything that I do now is all for him and through him. And I love him so much. And that is the story. Now, when I became a follower of Jesus, then I started a ministry called Ask and Wonder to bring Christians and atheists together to have conversations. I stopped doing this for a while, and now we can talk about that. Actually, it's a very interesting situation that I went through. But through that, I realized, wow, after 10 years having conversations with non-believers, Christians who are doubting, I just realized that no one ever told me I left Christianity because of Jesus. And for me, that was, wow, that should be the actual reason why you should leave Christianity. Like, that should be the one to look at Jesus and say, hey, I don't think you're true. Well, they would look at it as a concept if they don't believe in it. So that was just very shocking to me. And that's why I decided to write this book as a novel, a story. It's very raw. It's a Christian who's losing his faith, and an atheist that became a Christian, that is a friend that is helping him. And it's like very raw, very conversation with different characters. The story moves forward in very unexpected ways, and all based in conversations that these two characters are having at a coffee shop called The Shire. It's a small thing with the Lord of the Rings. So that's what the book is about. And we can talk about it more, Spencer, of course.
0: You say you never heard anyone who deconstructed their faith and never reconstructed it, that it was because of Jesus. So I'll put you the question, how did that idea pop into your head? If people aren't really saying this anyway, why did that question come in?
1: Well, the thing, Spencer, when having conversations with many of my atheist friends, is that you get to a conversation where the conversation just goes up to the sky. You start talking about concepts in philosophy, in quantum physics, and the ontology, and all these things. Okay, do I enjoy doing that, Spencer? Yes. Do we get to the hearts of people, me and the person, as we have those conversations? No, not at all. So I just realized that many atheists do this unconsciously, And when I say many atheists, you know, when talking about things like that, I'm

0: I'm not doing this in order to diminish who they are, or absolutely not. It's just my experience. Many non-believers that were Christians and left the faith didn't leave the faith because of Jesus. Something happened to them. A pastor did whatever. A church member being legalistic at home. Whatever it is. And what they do, since they usually don't know how to heal that hurt, what they do is to protect it. And they do something called, that I call intellectual shielding, which is, I've been hurt. So what I'm going to do is to build huge walls that are going to be intellectual arguments. They're going to be protecting me so that we don't have to talk about what I'm carrying. We need to talk about these walls, and here you cannot pass through them. So I just realized that that happens a lot, truly. And at one point, I just decided to bring the conversation to the ground, sharing the darkness Christ has taken me out of in my conversations, instead of talking about, you know, predestination and whatever it is, like all these things that are important, but you don't get to talk to the person. And I started asking questions to people, to the actual person. In between the words, I would hear things like behavioral patterns, or the reasons why they would wake up every morning to find more intellectual arguments to undermine something they actually know it's not true anymore. And why do they keep wrestling with something that they know it's not true anymore, but they cannot stop wrestling with it? That is just psychological pattern. There's something else beyond. I started becoming very interested about that. Those conversations didn't go that well, though. When I started bringing conversations and questions to the heart, some of them just didn't want to do it. It is okay, though. Like, I understand. Like, I'm not saying that they're bad because of that. But usually emotional reasons behind huge intellectual arguments. And for me, realizing that none of it was about Jesus broke my heart, because Jesus is there so that we can bring our doubts to him. Instead of doubting away from him, we can doubt towards him.
1: I really like that idea of doubting towards Jesus, because as Christians, it's not like doubting is not a cardinal sin. Like, it's okay to ask questions. It's the greatest part about God being a God of truth. Questioning is good and even encouraged. As Christians, since you mentioned that, and I've heard this before too, that everyone knows God exists. And like you're saying, people that want to reject God and try to argue him away, usually it's a heart issue rather than an intellectual one. So, you know, we can be kind of miserable representatives of who Christ is. In what ways does the church need to be aware of how we are hurting our testimony and not helping, you know, encourage people to find peace in Christ?
0: No, that is a good question. You know, being honest with you, Spencer, it's very hard for me to generalize as the church. I would say, I'm going to tell you what I do, and hopefully this helps people. The first thing is that I would say God cannot be reduced to an argument. He wasn't supposed to be like this. Reason is amazing. I mean, it truly is. Reason helps us so much to know about God, but it lacks when it comes to knowing God. So there's an experience and a relationship that could be a consequence of reason. I'm not saying that. I'm not building a false dichotomy here. Both are very good, but we sometimes meet non-believers exactly where they are when it comes to arguments and when it comes to intellectual discussions. And we try to reduce God to a specific argument that is going to convince someone that life makes sense. That's just difficult. The other thing that I do is to listen super well. It took me years to learn this, but when someone is telling me whatever it is, there's so many arguments against Christianity, whatever it is, I always try to focus on the journey that took this person to say or believe what they believe, which is, for example, I don't believe God exists. Or would you tell me more about how you got to this conclusion? The question behind the question usually, not always, but usually makes them tell you more about the person behind. Oh yeah, it was my journey, or I grew up like this, and they start telling a little bit more about who they are. And if I were to answer the question directly, oh yeah, God exists, let me tell you this and this, Genesis, this, Romans, whatever, I do all of that, I'm missing a person. We're talking about things that are beautiful and true, but we're not talking about the person. So I'm just focusing lots about this, the psychology, the emotional side of people, even though apologetics and all of that is very good. And there's a side for that. I think when you meet the person and you learn how to listen, the one analogy that I heard, I like it. I sometimes, Spencer, I have a hard time saying it in English because it's weird, but I think it works. So if someone comes to you or to me, Spencer, and says, Spencer, I just don't think Christianity is true anymore. That is almost like they show you, it's a silly analogy, but it's like they present you with a balloon. And they put it on the table and they're going to observe what you do with it. If you go and shoot it down directly, oh no, what is happening? No, let me tell you. Yeah, argument is there. They realize it's not safe to share this with this person. It really is not. But if you let it rest, then, oh yeah, tell me more. What is happening? They feel that someone really cares about listening to them. The arguments and all of that, the truth will come, absolutely. But listening to the person, that is so crucial.
1: I do wonder if, I mean, this is all about like rhetoric, you know, like we can't merely lay out arguments because people put up barriers, people put up defenses and just mere reason. It's cold and it doesn't penetrate. It doesn't stick. And so like you're saying, you know, the listening is really helpful to melt their hearts, I guess, and put them a little bit more on like, okay, I can talk with this person and actually hear what they're trying to say. I wonder if maybe we just don't really believe that listening does that much, or we find it kind of a daunting task to try to carry that weight with them or something, or find a way to connect with them, I suppose. Do you think that's true? How can we do better with connecting with people?
0: It really is. Spencer, you know, I'm a pastor at a church called the Donaldson Fellowship. And one of the things that we're trying to do as we disciple people is being so good for us, for all of us, to be so humble is, you know, when someone is opening up about their issues, the tendency for us is always to give our opinion, which is, oh, let me tell you, this happened to me, or I know this, or all that. And we're trying to train ourselves to bring them to the Lord, to hold our mouths, and just to bring them to the Lord. Because what can I say that is going to really, right? Like, I mean, I can be there, of course. But the first thing I should do is to bring them to the Lord. A person that is, you know, struggling with their faith, they might need space away from the Lord for a second to just for someone to listen so that they don't feel that they're being judged because they are doubting their faith. It's a different situation. But again, listening, you said it really well. We think that listening doesn't do anything. And how many people, Spencer, that you and I know would change dramatically if they had someone willing to just sit down and listen to them without trying to fix them? I mean, it's unbelievable.
1: Well, my guest today is Pedro Garcia. He's the author of For Those Who Doubt, Is It Because of Jesus? Conversations for Those Deconstructing Their Faith. For this book that you're writing about, and you examine a lot of topics, I'm sure. You wrote it as a dialogue rather than just, you know, straight prose, but it's a sort of this narrative. Why did you write it that way?
0: Well, a few reasons. So the first one is that I realized, Spencer, that I have many Christian friends that haven't had a conversation with a non-believer ever. They just haven't. They don't have experiences with talking to people with different worldviews. And I thought, well, this is a way to invite Christians to be a part of this table at the Shire, the coffee shop where everything is happening. So they're almost like sitting at the table with the characters. They can be at a different table listening to them because the narrator in the book is describing everything in present tense. So it's almost like you're reading a script, to be honest with you. But it's in the present tense, so you feel that it's happening, you're there. Also, when it comes to dialogue, I try to do it like that because I wrote this book not as a story, but almost like topics. And I gave it to a few friends, and they told me, Pedro, this book is absolutely horrendous. And I said, that is amazing. Thank you so much for the feedback. But then I had an agnostic friend that read and said, Pedro, this book, you could write all of this, but into a story. Oh my, oh, I got so excited. Because really, with a story, you're not telling people, hey, this is Christianity, this is the argument, this is the you're dropping a person into a world. Boom. And all of a sudden, they're just looking around. They need to figure something out. Now, the conversation aspects of them, of it also shows that people are not only arguments. Because I wanted to show that people are emotions, both Christians and non-Christians. We're so many things beyond, oh yeah, the ontological argument for the existence of God. Yeah, but you need to go home and eat and rest and you sneeze and yawn and you're a person. And then you go to bed. You go to bed scared because you don't know what's going to happen tomorrow, uncertainty, the people that you love dying. I mean, you need to show that. So I really showed in that all of that in the book. At the end of the book, I try, because I wrote the book for Christians who are doubting, but I'm realizing after I published that non-believers reading it, that Christians reading it, but I wrote it so that the Christians who is doubting gets to the end of the book and faces the question themselves. Is it because of Jesus? So that hopefully they will go, wow, no, it's not because of Jesus, which means complete transformation and opportunity to refresh their relationship with Jesus in the most dramatic and beautiful way. When people read the book or you talk about the book, you go, oh, this is a book on apologetics. Apologetics, I would say, is the first coat of paint in the book. Absolutely. There are many things, conversations between an atheist person, there's Thomas who's losing his faith, Peter, the atheist that became Christian, and there are all many characters having all these deep conversations, faith and science, theology, Jesus, and social justice issues, make so many things. But through it, I'm showing Christians saying things they're not supposed to say or behaving in ways that they're not supposed to behave. The same with non-believers, atheists, showing the side of us that is very, you know, like we're imperfect beings. So I'm showing all of that in very raw ways to let people know that it's Jesus. It's just not, you know, he's the one.
1: Yeah. What sort of topics do you address? You talked about a few there. Yeah. And how do you address them?
0: Yeah. So through the conversation, the characters and things that happen to them, the God of the Old Testament, slavery, faith and science, creation itself, social justice issues, abortion, homosexuality, the redefinition of sexuality, and many arguments for and against the existence of God. There's a lot in the book. Like, it's very exhaustive. Now, people shouldn't expect a book that is, all of this is told through story, so they shouldn't expect to have a peer-reviewed article on the ontological, because there's no time in a story to do that. And actually, I couldn't write that because I don't have the knowledge to get to that point. So it's more all, it's happening in the conversations. The barista, my favorite character in the book, the barista shows up and, hey, the coffee is here. What's happening? So all of that is happening through the story. And so, yeah, all these topics are presented, I would say, with very, very compelling arguments for Christianity. Absolutely. But there are other moments where Christians do things, say things that they shouldn't or say or do. And all the moments where non-believers lose it completely and do things they're not supposed to do either. And it's kind of, it's a raw book.
1: So for the person, for the Christian who is experiencing like pretty serious doubts and is deconstructing and it needs, you know, to some rebuilding, how would you encourage him or her to doubt well and find Christ as a guide and a shepherd in the midst of that?
0: Amen. Amen. You said it really well at the beginning of this conversation. We treat doubt as if it were a sin or like it's bad. And there's so many people in scripture, like the last prophet of the old covenant, John the Baptist, doubted. And he was in jail, sent his disciples to Jesus. It's so interesting what Jesus does. Hey, see, quoting Isaiah, I think it is, the deaf can hear and the blind can see. So go tell him I'm the one that was supposed to come. And apparently Jesus is having a conversation with a group of people at that moment. John the Baptist is great, you know? And you go, really? Like after doubting. And I think the key is what we said, Spencer, you can doubt toward Jesus or you can doubt away from him. It's just a key. I mean, there's so many, when someone doubts, this person should immediately acknowledge, oh, I'm part of a long-standing 2,000-year tradition. Like, I'm not new. So many people have doubted Abraham, Moses, prophets, and I mean, everyone, every single one. Elisha asking people, kill me now. Like, it's just, so doubting is nothing new without doubting. Now, what I would say, Spencer, is the motivation, because many people, something happens to them that hurts them. And they go, now I have a reason to deconstruct. But what happens is that the motivation is, I am going to deconstruct with the hope that I leave Christianity. But that is not neutral, deconstructing. The motivation is to leave. So what you do is just to reassure yourself that what you're doing is going to take you where you want to go already. The actual deconstruction is a neutral standing point where you go, I want to make sure that all of this is true. What is going to happen? You go and you, oh, this belief, oh, my parents were legalistic. I don't understand what love is because love feels like something I need to earn all the time. That is not Jesus. Okay, boom, this and that and that. At the end, you go, boom, I am a Christian. I'm closer to truth now. It could be that some people do it and, oh, wow, look, I don't believe in any of this. I'm not a Christian anymore. But many people start deconstruction with the goal in mind. That happens so many times. So I would ask people to be super honest as they do it.
1: From the other side, again, I guess going back to the whole topic of conversation we had earlier about listening to people's hearts. For us who are hearing friends, family members, you know, their faith is falling apart and they are experiencing serious doubts and these sorts of hard issues maybe that is hurtful. And they're kind of eyeing, maybe I want to exit the church and I don't want to be a Christian anymore. That can be scary. I suspect many of us hearing that would probably freak out. We wouldn't know what to say or how to listen. How do we prepare ourselves, would you say, from, you know, things you've observed, to hear people's hearts and like the weighty burdens that is causing the deconstruction?
0: Yeah, it's quite scary because at the psychological level, when someone that you love tells you, I don't believe Christianity is true anymore, something that we do, it has a name. I don't remember the name in psychology. Some type of cognitive dissonance, maybe. What happens is that we merge the belief with the person. So if the person that you love says, I don't think Christianity is true anymore, all of a sudden your brain panics and you start not seeing the person that you loved. You're trying to figure out this new person that is in front of you. And I understand. I really understand. All that process is scary. But the Lord uses moments like that all the time to renew people's faiths. Like he really does. And at the end of the day, we're not in control of people's faiths either. Like we're really not. So I would say in order to prepare for that is things like negative theology, meaning what people say, we cannot say what God is, but only what God is not. So bringing that idea, I'm not saying that that is true. I'm just saying this as an analogy. Things I would say not to do is don't try to sound smart. Don't do that. Someone is breaking in front of you. Don't try to sound smart. Don't try to fix the person in the moment. Pray for that person as a potential Christian always. Stop seeing non-believers and atheists as atheists. They are potential Christians in God's economy. And trust that the Spirit knows how to lead conversations in such a way that the things that need to be said are going to be said in its own right time.
2: 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Many thanks to today's guest, Pedro Garcia, author of For Those Who Doubt, Is It Because of Jesus? 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
3: 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Those would be the driving instincts of our culture's ethics. You need to feel the way you want to feel. And I think that is wildly unbiblical.
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2: Philip Miller is pastor of the Moody Church in Chicago. Today we continue his series, To the Ends of the Earth, the Book of Acts, and the message, Work in Progress. Here's Philip Miller.
3: We're going to be in Acts chapter 9, verse 32. Acts chapter 9, beginning in verse 32. My projects often around the house, they begin with great enthusiasm, they end with lots of joy upon completion, but in the middle, it's easy for me to lose heart, to lose motivation. And when it comes to our salvation, friends, we're all works in progress, aren't we? We're works in progress. Okay, we've been justified in Christ, we're saved, and yet we're awaiting the day of glory, glorification, when we will stand pure and blameless in the presence of Jesus forever. And in the meantime, we're being sanctified and made holy as we learn to walk in obedience and faith. And so we are works in progress. And we actually live also in a creation, a world that is a work in progress as well, because in Romans chapter 8, the Apostle Paul tells us that all of creation is groaning as in the pains of childbirth, awaiting the redemption that will come when the children of God are revealed and all of creation is restored and renewed and we have a new heavens and a new earth. And until that day comes, we're waiting with birth pangs for the renewal of all things, which means that all the universe is actually a work in progress as well. It's waiting fullness to come. So we are people who are works in progress, living in a world that is a work in progress place. So we are in the middle. That's where we live. That's where this world is at. And it's easy in the middle to lose heart. It's easy to grow impatient and become even discouraged, because the waiting can be wearying. Yes, the waiting can be wearying, which is why we need hope, gospel hope, in the middle of our stories. And today, Dr. Luke has some fresh gospel hope for us in the back half of Acts chapter 9. He's going to show us that Jesus is dynamically active and engaged right here in the middle of our work in progress lives, in the middle of our work in progress world. Even though Jesus has departed these mortal shores and taken up his rightful place in glory at the Father's right hand, he is still fully present, he is still fully active. He is wielding his wonder-working power on behalf of his people. He is pointing us on to the glories of the resurrection that awaits all who trust in him. And so take heart, my friends, my fellow works in progress, because Jesus' work is in progress. He's not finished. Jesus is on the job, and he always finishes what he began. Amen? Amen. So grab your Bibles. We're going to be in Acts chapter 9, verses 32 to 43 today. Acts chapter 9, verses 32 to 43. I'm going to read the text for us now and then give you the outline and we'll begin, okay? Let's read this text. This is the word of the Lord. Acts chapter 9, beginning in verse 32. Now, as Peter went here and there among them all, he came down also to the saints who lived in Lydda. There he found a man named Aeneas, bedridden for 8 years, who was paralyzed. And Peter said to him, Aeneas, Jesus Christ heals you. Rise and make your bed. and immediately he rose. And all the residents of Lydda and Sharon saw him, and they turned to the Lord. Now there was in Joppa a disciple named Tabitha, which translated means Dorcas. She was full of good works and acts of charity. In those days she became ill and died, and when they had washed her and laid her in an upper room. Since Lydda was near Joppa, the disciples, hearing that Peter was there, sent two men to meet him, urging him, "Please come to us without delay." So Peter rose and went with them. And when he arrived, they took him to the upper room. All the widows stood beside him weeping and showing tunics and other garments that Dorcas had made while she was with them. But Peter put them all outside and knelt down and prayed. And turning to the body, he said, "Tabitha, arise." And she opened her eyes, and when she saw Peter, she sat up. And he gave her his hand and raised her up. And then calling the saints and widows, he presented her alive. And it became known throughout all of Joppa, and many believed in the Lord. And he, Peter, stayed in Joppa for many days with one Simon, a tanner. Thanks be to the Lord for the reading of his word. Amen and amen. I think there are three aspects of Jesus' work in progress that Dr. Luke would draw our attention to today. We're going to see that Jesus' work is a work in progress in terms of its expansion, extension, and expectation. Expansion, extension, and expectation. There's your outline for today. We're going to find fresh gospel hope for our work in progress lives in this work in progress world. First point, expansion. The early focus of of Acts chapter 9, you'll recall, was on Saul and the miraculous conversion that brought him to become a follower of the Lord Jesus Christ. And he will become the leading character that will dominate the pages of the second half of the book of Acts. But for the next three chapters, the camera pans, as it were, back to the Apostle Peter, who is still very much the foremost leader of this early Christian movement. You'll recall that it was he who had preached the Spirit-filled sermon, magnificent sermon in Acts chapter 2 that saw 3,000 people respond in one day. It was he who stood up boldly for Jesus in Jerusalem when the persecution started rising. We saw that in the early chapters of the book. That persecution then drove people out of Jerusalem, followers of Jesus who fled, and they spread the gospel wherever they went throughout all Judea and Samaria. And we've been tracking with that, especially through the ministry of the evangelist Philip, who is bringing the gospel to Samaria and the Ethiopian eunuch and all over the place. But now the scene is shifting back to Peter here at the end of chapter 9 with this double miracle account. The scene opens with Peter, who's engaged in itinerant ministry. He's no longer confined to Jerusalem, but he's now going here and there, ranging further and further out, no doubt ministering to the saints that have been scattered by the persecution into the surrounding regions. He's visiting them and ministering to them. And on this particular trip, he travels northwest toward the coast of Israel, visiting the cities of Lydda and Joppa. Joppa would be, we would call it Jaffa today. These are both suburbs of modern-day Tel Aviv. And in each of these cities, there's going to be a miracle that occurs. So in the first city, Lydda, among the followers of Jesus there, is this guy named Aeneas. He's been bedridden for 8 years, we're told, because of paralysis. We're not given how this happened, whether it was an injury or some sort of degenerative neuropathy or whatever the case may have been. But it's been 8 years that he's been in this condition. And the significance of 8 years, of course, is that this is not recent. This isn't a recent ailment. It's beyond medical help at this point. His nerves have been permanently damaged. His muscles are atrophied, he's resigned to his condition, and he needs constant care, day and night, as others must take care of him. And this is his life for 8 years, until the day that Peter shows up. Acts chapter 9, verse 33. There he, Peter, found a man named Aeneas, bedridden for 8 years, who was paralyzed. And Peter said to him, "Aeneas, Jesus Christ heals you. Rise and make your bed." And immediately he rose. I love this. Peter just simply calls him by his name, Aeneas. He gives credit where credit is due. The Lord Jesus Christ heals you. And then he heals him. "Rise and make your bed. Why don't you get on up and then do the thing you've been unable to do for 8 years that only other people have been able to do. Why don't you go ahead and make your own bed with your own hands, standing on your own 2 feet?" And so don't you see, he's restored, not just in terms of his health and healing, but also in terms of his dignity. Isn't that, do you see that? And immediately we're told he rose. No hesitation, no groaning, no hobbling about. No, he simply hops up, good as new, and makes his bed. And I love, you'll notice, it's such an understated account, isn't it? It's just sort of understated. There's no hoopla here. There's no fanfare. There's no sensationalism. No lights, no cameras, no press releases. He just simply, immediately he rose. He just rose. It's also a matter of fact, isn't it? Because Luke is not trying to wow us with this story. He's simply reporting the events as they occurred. Now, 12 miles down the road, we have a far more serious situation that's been developing. Verse 36. Now, there was in Joppa a disciple named Tabitha, which translated means Dorcas. She was full of good works and acts of charity, and in those days she became ill and died. And when they had washed her, they laid her in an upper room. Tabitha is the Aramaic name that means gazelle. Gazelle, like the little deer that run around and scamper and jump. Gazelle. The Greek word for gazelle is Dorcas. And so that's the connection here, Tabitha, Dorcas. And this woman was a disciple of Jesus, and she was dearly loved among the brothers and the believers. So she was known here for, we were noted, for her generous spirit, for her servant's heart, and for the clothing that she made for others as gifts, as a ministry. In verse 39, they're going to be showing Peter some of these garments that she made and gave to people. And they're grieving. In their grief, they're holding on to these items. Luke tells us it was in those days, what days? The days when Peter was in Lydda, that she fell ill and died. So they washed her body in preparation for burial, and they placed her in this upstairs room. In verse 38, since Lydda was near Jaffa, the disciples, hearing that Peter was there, sent two men to him, urging him, "Please come to us without delay." So Peter rose and went with them, and when he arrived, they took him to the upper room. All the widows stood beside him, weeping and showing tunics and other garments that Dorcas had made while she was with them. Now, there's no way here that they invite Peter because they're expecting him to raise her from the dead. There's no way that's even in their frame of reference. Jesus had raised people from the dead, yes, but Peter had done nothing like this. He had never done anything remotely close to raising someone from the dead. He's healed the sick. He'd healed the lame. Sure, he'd done those things, but raising the dead is categorically different, yes? And so I think what's happening here is they're inviting Peter to come simply because he's nearby and because Dorcas is so dearly loved and worthy of honor that they think, you know, if Peter were to come and pay his respects, that would mean something. That would be significant. So when Peter arrives, they take him like you would. At a visitation, they take him to see her body. And all around, there's the mourning and the widows that she's ministered to, holding out the garments. It's quite a scene. And then verse 40, then Peter put them all outside and knelt down and prayed. And turning to the body, he said, "Tabitha, arise." And she opened her eyes. And when she saw Peter, she sat up. And he gave her his hand and raised her up. And then calling the saints and widows, he presented her alive. This is amazing. Again, it's such an understated account, isn't it? Peter just goes in. He asks for the room, to have the room to himself. He drops to his knees and pray. We don't even have the prayer what he prayed, but then he turns to the body and he says, again, without drama, without embellishment, without flourish, Tabitha, arise. It's like what you would say in the morning. It's time to get up. And as her eyes flutter open, she sees Peter and she sits up and he gives her his hand and raises her up. And then he calls everybody upstairs and we're going to have a little reunion. Here's your friend and sister. It's so beautiful. It's so simple. It's so tender. It's so precious, isn't it? The story. And so we have this brief tale of two cities here, right? In which both Aeneas and Dorcas have been miraculously raised up. And the result in both cities is the same. The gospel continues to go forth. Look at verse 35. And all the residents of Lydda and Sharon, this nearby area, saw him and they turned to the Lord. In verse 42, it became known all throughout Joppa. And many believed in the Lord. And so you see, Luke wants us to see here that Jesus' work is now reaching further. Jesus' work is reaching further. In the old covenant, the epicenter of God's healing and restoring power was found in Jerusalem. That's where the temple and the priests were. And so if you needed God's help, that's where you went. You went to Jerusalem. But now, don't you see, in the new covenant, we see God's healing and restoring power on the move. On the move. It's in Judea. It's in Samaria. It's on the road down to Gaza with the Ethiopian eunuch. It's on the road to Damascus with the conversion of Saul. It's now here in Lydda and Joppa. You see, Jesus' work is in progress. It's reaching further. Jesus isn't finished with the work that he did in Jerusalem. He intends to bring his healing and restoration throughout all Judea and Samaria and to the uttermost parts of the earth. And can't you see in the book of Acts, the work of Jesus is rippling out in wider and more expansive ways, in greater and greater regional spread as we track it in the book of Acts. The Jesus' work is not confined to a solitary location, but is now a work in progress that is ever expansive and will one day fill all the earth as the waters cover the seas. Do you see this? And Dr. Luke wants us to see Jesus' work is reaching further. It's a work in progress and it's one of expansion, expansion. Secondly, Jesus' work is one of extension, extension. Jesus here is extending his wonder-working power through Peter. You see that? These are miracles that are done in Jesus' name. This is Jesus' power at work, but it is being done through, conveyed through Peter. You see that? Now the question is why? Why Peter? Why here? Why now? I think there's two main things going on, two reasons why this would be the case. First, Jesus is here reinforcing Peter's leadership. Jesus is reinforcing Peter's leadership. He's been the undisputed first among equals within the apostolic band of this early church. But in the next chapter, Acts chapter 10, Peter is going to find himself at the center of a controversy about Gentiles being included in the church, okay? Directly included. And Peter's going to be the guy through whom all of this is happening, and there's going to be a lot of questions about Peter and whether he's handling this correctly. And so I think what's going on, and we know this is on Luke's mind, because at the end here, verse 43, we get this little note. He stayed in Joppa for many days with one Simon the Tanner. And it is at this controversy that's coming is going to come calling for Peter at this house, this residence, as he's lodging with Simon the Tanner, okay? So he's tipping his hand here. So it seems to me that here on the leading edge of this controversy that's coming, this impending dispute, that Jesus is going out of his way to make it crystal clear to everybody Peter has my full endorsement. There can be no doubt here that Peter is in good standing with the Lord Jesus Christ, right? After all, he just healed Aeneas the paralytic, and he just raised Dorcas from the dead, okay? So Jesus is reinforcing Peter's leadership. That's the first thing that's going on here. Secondly, Jesus is sharing his signature power. He's sharing his signature power. One of the advantages we have in studying the book of Acts in such close proximity following the Gospel of Luke is that we can better notice some of the literary connections between that run across this two-volume history set that Dr. Luke has authored. And one of the connections that we are meant to notice here is the way that Luke is framing these miracle stories to help us see that Peter is now doing the very same kinds of miracles that Jesus did in his life and ministry. So Peter is continuing the work that Jesus began. And let me show you what I mean. Remember in Luke chapter 5, Jesus healed a paralyzed man. Remember, they brought him, his friends brought him on a mat to Jesus, and they couldn't get in the door because of the crowd, so they went up on the roof and they lowered him down through the roof, the hole in the roof that they made, and they lower him down. And when Jesus sees the paralyzed man, he says something perplexing. He says, "Sir, your sins are forgiven." And the Pharisees are grumbling with one another, and they say, "Wait a minute, no one can forgive sins but God alone." And then Jesus says this in Luke chapter 5, verses 24 to 26. "But that you may know that the Son of Man has authority on earth to forgive sins, he said to the man who was paralyzed, 'I say to you, rise up, pick up your bed, and go home.' And immediately he rose up before them and picked up what he had been lying on and went home, glorifying God. And amazement seized them all, and they glorified God and were filled with awe, saying, 'We have seen extraordinary things today.'" And so Jesus' spiritual authority, you see, is demonstrated as he exercises power over the physical realm. Did you know there's only two occasions in the Bible where a paralytic is healed? Right here, when Jesus heals this man in Capernaum, the account comes to us in Matthew 9, Mark 2, and Luke 5. It's triple tradition. And then Aeneas here in Lydda when Peter heals him, Acts chapter 9. It's the only two times. Is that significant or what? It's only two times. And in both instances, the men are healed, we're told, immediately, and they are both told to do something with their bedding. Is that weird? "I say to you, rise, pick up your bed and go home," and Aeneas, Jesus Christ heals you, "Rise and make your bed." In both cases, people take wide note of what's happened. We've got amazement seizing them all. They glorify God and are filled with awe, saying, "We've seen extraordinary things today. This does not happen every day." And then here in Lydda, all the residents of Lydda and Sharon saw him and they turned to the Lord. Something unusual has happened. The parallels are intentional, but it doesn't stop there, because remember, Jesus raised the dead too. And in Luke chapter 8, we have a story where this man named Jairus comes a distance to get Jesus because his daughter is dying. She's deathly ill. And while they're on the way, Jesus agrees to come. While they're on the way, he gets a messenger that says she's died. And they say, "Don't bother Jesus anymore." And Jesus looks at Jairus in the moment of his grief and says, "Don't fear, only believe, and she will be well." And so then when Jesus arrives, coming from a distance to see her, there's weeping and mourning for this beloved little girl. And this is what we read, Luke chapter 8, verses 51 to 55. "And when he came to the house, he allowed no one to enter with him except John and James, Peter, John, and James, and the father and mother of the child. And all were weeping and mourning for her. But he said, 'Do not weep, for she's not dead, but sleeping.' And they laughed at him, knowing she was dead. But taking her by the hand, He called, saying, "Child, arise." And her spirit returned, and she got up at once, and he directed that something should be given her to eat. And do you see the parallels? Both Jesus and Peter are invited at a distance to make a trip in order to come. Both Peter and Jesus send the mourners away and seek privacy for the healing, for the resurrection. But both do the unexpected thing and raise to life. Both do it with a simple phrase in Aramaic, which Mark chapter 5 gives us, the actual Aramaic. He says, "Talitha kumi, Talitha kumi, little child, arise." Peter, in Acts chapter 9, would have been speaking Aramaic. That's why we have the Aramaic translation of the name. He would have said, "Tabitha kumi, Talitha kumi, Tabitha kumi." One letter difference. And both take them by the hand and raise them up. Jesus' work is multiplying wider. That's the point. What Jesus began in the days of his incarnation has not ceased now that he has ascended to the right hand of the Father in glory. His apostles, now filled with the power of his Holy Spirit, are continuing to minister in his name, bringing healing and redemption and life. In Acts chapter 3, it was Peter and John. They raised the lame, they healed the lame beggar up, right? They raised him up. They gave him, he went running and leaping and praising God. In Acts chapter 5, verse 12, we read, "Now many signs and wonders were being regularly done among the people by the hands of the apostles." And not just the apostles, the seven. Remember the seven who were chosen to wait on tables, to administer the food to the widows. Those seven went out and they didn't just wait on tables. They proclaimed the gospel and they did miracles. Acts chapter 6, verse 8, we read, "Stephen, full of grace and power, was doing great wonders and signs among the people." In Acts chapter 8, verse 6, the crowds with one accord paid attention to what was being said by Philip when they heard him and saw the signs that he did. Acts 8:13, when Simon himself believed, we read, he was baptized and continued with Philip, and seeing signs and great miracles that he performed, he was amazed. And so don't you see, friends, Jesus' work is multiplying wider. Not only is it no longer limited to a single locale, it's no longer limited to a single individual. Jesus is sharing his wonder-working power with his followers. He's multiplying his work through them. And that power, you see, has lost none of its potency. The paralytic rises and makes his bed, and the dead with a word are raised to life. Jesus is not finished with just the incarnation. He intends to bring his healing and restoration through his Spirit-empowered church to the very ends of the earth. Jesus' work is not confined to a single individual. It is a work in progress that is ever extending, and his ministry through his people will one day reach to the uttermost parts of the earth. And Dr. Luke wants us to see Jesus' work is multiplying wider. His is a work in progress, and it is one of extension. Extension, expansion, extension, and now finally, expectation, expectation. There's a word I want you to notice here. It's in verse 34, Acts chapter 9, verse 34. Peter says to Aeneas, "Jesus Christ heals you." Here's the word, "Rise and make your bed." And it says, and immediately he rose. Pay attention to those two words. Down in verse 40, "But Peter put them all outside and knelt down and prayed, and turning to the body, he said, 'Tabitha, arise.'" Okay, there it is again. Verse 41, "And he raised her up." Okay, so four times now we have variations on the same root word. It is the word anesti, anesti. in Greek. Have you ever heard that word? If you hang out in Greek town around Easter, you're going to find a whole bunch of people saying, Christos Anesti. Christos Anesti. It means Christ is risen. Christ is risen. This is, don't you see, this is resurrection power. How is it that Aeneas rose up from the bed? How is it that Dorcas rises from the dead? It is because of the power of the risen Christ. This is the unbridled power of the resurrected Son of God, the vanquisher of

who raised Christ Jesus from the dead will also give life to your mortal bodies through his Spirit who dwells in you. You see, just like Jesus' earthly miracles were signs. They're called signs all the time. They're signs. Signs of what? Signs point to something beyond themselves. Jesus' earthly miracles were signs pointing ahead to the renewal of all things. When the world is made right, the new heavens, the new earth, the resurrection of the dead, when all shall be well. What Jesus is doing is he's taking a little bit of the end of the world when all things are made right, and he's dragging it back and dropping it into one place and one time with one life and one healing. That's what he's doing. And he's doing that so we will know that we can trust him with everything that is yet to come. Just as Jesus' miracles in his earthly life were signs pointing beyond themselves to the future, in the same way, these miracles that Jesus is doing through Peter are signs. They are signs of our sure and certain hope that we have in the resurrection and the life to come. And so don't you see, friends, Jesus' work is pointing higher. Jesus' work is pointing higher. The hope, listen to me. The hope that Jesus is raising here through these miracles, working through Peter, is not that everybody who gets sick or paralyzed is gonna be healed in this world in this time. That's not the hope that he's trying to raise. It's not that every sweet little church lady that knits a sweater is gonna get up out of the bed and live and wake up. That is not the hope he's raising here. These kinds of wondrous miracles are the exception, not the rule. Even in Jesus' day, they were rare. And these people who were healed, you realize they all died. So these healings and these miracles are temporary. They don't last. They're signs, they're glimpses pointing higher, pointing beyond to the resurrection glories that Jesus will one day share with all who trust in him, that he will raise us up and give us life everlasting. As Jesus says in John 11:25-26, when he's at the grave of his friend Lazarus, I am the resurrection and the life. Whoever believes in me, though he die, yet shall he live. And everyone who lives and believes in me shall never die. Do you believe this? Do you believe this? And so, friends, that's what these signs are all about. Jesus' work is pointing higher. Jesus is not finished with these momentary, temporary miracles. He intends to bring comprehensive healing and full restoration that will last for all eternity. He intends to raise up everyone who has cast their hopes upon him into resurrection life in a world without end, a new heavens and a new earth where life will be eternal. Revelation chapter 21, verses 3 and 5, now the dwelling place of God shall be with man. He will dwell with them, and they will be his people, and God himself will be with them as their God. He will wipe away every tear from their eyes, and death shall be no more. Neither shall there be mourning, nor crying, nor pain anymore, for the former things have passed away. Behold, he says, I am making all things new. My friends, do you realize a crack has opened up in the brittle walls of this world, and Jesus has walked through it, through death, into resurrection life. He's the firstborn of the new creation, and he bids us come follow him through death into resurrection life, into the wide world of his new and unending creation. Come further up and further in. And in that day, my friends, that our faith shall be made sight, and we shall know we are home at long last. Don't you see how much hope this brings to our work in progress lives? In this work in progress world, Jesus is not finished, friends. His is a work in progress.

0: progress. It's ever expanding. It will one day fill all the earth as the waters cover the seas. It is ever extending. His ministry through his people will reach to the peoples of all nations and the uttermost parts of the earth. His work is ever expecting, pointing to the ultimate resurrection that we await in the new heavens and the new earth, where everything sad will come untrue and all shall be well. And here's the best news. Philippians 1, verse 6. For I am sure of this, that he who began a good work in you will bring it to completion at the day of Christ Jesus. Friends, I know it's tough. I know it's tough here in the middle of our work in progress lives in this work in progress world. The waiting can be so wearying. But take heart, Jesus is not finished. His is a work in progress, and he is on the job, and Jesus always finishes what he begins. Amen.
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That was Anthem Worship singing Holy Forever here on Pilgrim Radio. A great reminder of God's unchanging nature, the fact that he is holy. And not only that, but it's our privilege and even our responsibility to be holy as well, as creatures made in his image, especially as people redeemed by the blood of Christ. I trust that that would be an encouragement to you as well. Knowing that God is full of grace and forgiveness, lean on him. And I trust the Holy Spirit would, of course, mold us to look more like God. We can't do it in our own strength. It's Crowder and Shane coming up next as we press forward, singing to the only God.

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That was Brian Dirksen opening us up this hour of music with his song, Everlasting Arms. We press right along with more music on the way. A word of wisdom coming up shortly as we turn to Sidewalk Prophets singing Everything in Awe.

That was the Goads, our artist who just sang for us, "Somebody's Praying, Lord." I trust an encouragement to you. You're listening to Pilgrim Radio, listener supported, commercial free, and offering you strength for your journey. I trust that we too would be encouraged by the words of Randy Alcorn of Eternal Perspective Ministries, who reminds us, "When you leave this world, will you be known as one who accumulated treasures on earth that you couldn't keep? Or will you be recognized as one who invested treasures in heaven that you couldn't lose?" It's a great question. Ultimately, the kingdom of God is our responsibility, isn't it? So be encouraged. It's a privilege that God invites us to share in this mission. It's Elevation Worship coming up next as we press forward, singing "Do It Again."

Here's a daily devotional from Johnny Erickson Tada's book, Pearls of Great Price, from 1 Corinthians 12, verse 27. Now you are the body of Christ, and each one of you is a part of it. Last Sunday, during communion, I watched the plate of little crackers being passed down my row. I took note of how the well-dressed people in the pew ever so carefully lifted their pinky and aimed for a cracker piece so as not to touch the others. My friend sitting next to me reached in to get crackers for us both. At the appropriate time, she lifted my piece to my mouth and afterward the other piece to hers. The fact is, I just can't take communion by myself. I'm forced to depend on another Christian friend to handle my bread for me, the wine too. I used to feel embarrassed that I couldn't so much as pick up a cracker, but that's changed. I've learned to look at my situation differently. Asking for help makes me feel connected, interdependent, one with others. It's a happy symbol of how closely I must live my life with fellow believers. I can't live my life alone and isolated. In fact, I couldn't even survive. Here's the point. Communion celebrates this sort of unity in the body. It's something we have to learn and relearn every day of our lives as we humbly lean hard on others for help. You and I desperately need

and give me grace to make my brothers and sisters feel welcome and at ease enough in my presence to ask for help from me. From Johnny Erickson Tada's book, Pearls of Great Price, on Pilgrim Radio.

As we think about coming to the end of our Tuesday this evening, we just heard Matt Redman singing We Praise You. And as we press forward, we pause just for a moment and looking ahead at midnight Pacific time, come join us as we read from God's Word. It's our program, The Bible, Pure and Simple. We just read from God's Word. It's our bread of life, isn't it? And tonight, we'll be reading from Jeremiah 12 to chapter 23. Join us for it shortly as we turn to Steve Camp up next, singing The Beauty of Holiness.

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1: By a show of hands, how many of you have Jewish heritage in your family tree? 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Yep, you see them? Okay, how many of you would fit into the category of Gentile? You're not Jewish. Again, put your hand up. Don't be ashamed. This is your week, okay? Yeah. But here's my point. Here's my point. For most of us, this is where our story begins. Acts chapter 10.
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0: 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The Bible is God's Word. It tells us all we need to know about who He is and how to know Him. 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
1: Jeremiah chapter 12, verse 1. Righteous are you, O Lord, when I plead with you. Yet let me talk with you about your judgments. Why does the way of the wicked prosper? Why are those happy who deal so treacherously? You have planted them, yes. They have taken root. They grow. Yes, they bear fruit. You are near in their mouth, but far from their mind. But you, O Lord, know me. You have seen me, and you have tested my heart toward you. Pull them out like sheep for the slaughter, and prepare them for the day of slaughter. How long will the land mourn, and the herbs of every field wither? The beasts and birds are consumed for the wickedness of those who dwell there, because they said, He will not see our final end. If you have run with the footmen, and they have wearied you, then how can you contend with horses? And if in the land of peace, in which you trusted, they wearied you, then how will you do in the flood plain of the Jordan? For even your brothers, the house of your father, even they have dealt treacherously with you. Yes, they have called a multitude after you. Do not believe them, even though they speak smooth words to you. I have forsaken my house. I have left my heritage. I have given the dearly beloved of my soul into the hand of her enemies. My heritage is to me like a lion in the forest. It cries out against me. Therefore I have hated it. My heritage is to me like a speckled vulture. The vultures all around are against her. Come, assemble all the beasts of the field. Bring them to devour. Many rulers have destroyed my vineyard. They have trodden my portion underfoot. They have made my pleasant portion a desolate wilderness. They have made it desolate. Desolate it mourns to me. The whole land is made desolate, because no one takes it to heart. The plunderers have come on all the desolate heights in the wilderness, for the sword of the Lord shall devour from one end of the land to the other end of the land. No flesh shall have peace. They have sown wheat, but reaped thorns. They have put themselves to pain, but do not profit. But be ashamed of your harvest, because of the fierce anger of the Lord. Thus says the Lord, against all my evil neighbors who touch the inheritance which I have caused my people Israel to inherit, behold, I will pluck them out of their land and pluck out the house of Judah from among them. Then it shall be, after I have plucked them out, that I will return and have compassion on them and bring them back, everyone to his heritage and everyone to his land. And it shall be, if they will learn carefully the ways of my people, to swear by my name, as the Lord lives, as they taught my people to swear by Baal, then they shall be established in the midst of my people. But if they do not obey, I will utterly pluck up and destroy that nation, says the Lord. Jeremiah chapter 13. Thus the Lord said to me, Go and get yourself a linen sash and put it around your waist, but do not put it in water. So I got a sash according to the word of the Lord and put it around my waist. And the word of the Lord came to me a second time, saying, Take the sash that you acquired, which is around your waist, and arise, go to the Euphrates, and hide it there in a hole in the rock. So I went and hid it by the Euphrates, as the Lord commanded me. Now it came to pass after many days that the Lord said to me, Arise, go to the Euphrates, and take from there the sash which I commanded you to hide there. Then I went to the Euphrates and dug, and I took the sash from the place where I had hidden it. And there was the sash, ruined. It was profitable for nothing. Then the word of the Lord came to me, saying, Thus says the Lord, In this manner I will ruin the pride of Judah and the great pride of Jerusalem. This evil people, who refuse to hear my words, who follow the dictates of their hearts and walk after other gods to serve them and worship them, shall be just like this sash, which is profitable for nothing. For as the sash clings to the waist of a man, so I have caused the whole house of Israel and the whole house of Judah to cling to me, says the Lord, that they may become my people for renown, for praise, and for glory. But they would not hear. Therefore, you shall speak to them this word. Thus says the Lord God of Israel, Every bottle shall be filled with wine, and they will say to you, Do we not certainly know that every bottle will be filled with wine? Then you will say to them, Thus says the Lord, Behold, I will fill all the inhabitants of this land, even the kings who sit on David's throne, the priests, the prophets, and all the inhabitants of Jerusalem with drunkenness. And I will dash them one against another, even the fathers and the sons together, says the Lord. I will not pity, nor spare, nor have mercy, but will destroy them. Hear and give ear. Do not be proud, for the Lord has spoken. Give glory to the Lord your God before he causes darkness, and before your feet stumble on the dark mountains. And while you are looking for light, he turns it into the shadow of death and makes it dense darkness. But if you will not hear it, my soul will weep in secret for your pride. My eyes will weep bitterly and run down with tears because the Lord's flock has been taken captive. Say to the king and to the queen mother, Humble yourselves, sit down, for your rule shall collapse, the crown of your glory. The cities of the south shall be shut up, and no one shall open them. Judah shall be carried away captive, all of it. It shall be wholly carried away captive. Lift up your eyes and see those who come from the north. Where is the flock that was given to you, your beautiful sheep? What will you say when he punishes you? For you have taught them to be chieftains, to be head over you. Will not pangs seize you like a woman in labor? And if you say in your heart, Why have these things come upon me? For the greatness of your iniquity, your skirts have been uncovered, your heels made bare. Can the Ethiopian change his skin, or the leopard its spots? Then may you also do good who are accustomed to do evil. Therefore, I will scatter them like stubble that passes away by the wind of the wilderness. This is your lot, the portion of your measures from me, says the Lord, because you have forgotten me and trusted in falsehood. Therefore I will uncover your skirts over your face, that your shame may appear. I have seen your adulteries and your lustful neighings, the lewdness of your harlotry, your abominations on the hills in the fields. Woe to you, O Jerusalem! Will you still not be made clean? Jeremiah chapter 14. The word of the Lord that came to Jeremiah concerning the droughts. Judah mourns, and her gates languish. They mourn for the land, and the cry of Jerusalem has gone up. Their nobles have sent their lads for water. They went to the cisterns and found no water. They returned with their vessels empty. They were ashamed and confounded and covered their heads, because the ground is parched, for there was no rain in the land. The plowmen were ashamed. They covered their heads. Yes, the deer also gave birth in the field, but left because there was no grass. And the wild donkey stood in the desolate heights. They sniffed at the wind like jackals. Their eyes failed because there was no grass. O Lord, though our iniquities testify against us, do it for your name's sake. For our backslidings are many. We have sinned against you. O the hope of Israel, his Savior in time of trouble. Why should you be like a stranger in the land, and like a traveler who turns aside to tarry for a night? Why should you be like a man astonished, like a mighty one who cannot save? Yet you, O Lord, are in our midst, and we are called by your name. Do not leave us. Thus says the Lord to this people. Thus they have loved to wander. They have not restrained their feet. Therefore the Lord does not accept them. He will remember their iniquity now and punish their sins. Then the Lord said to me, do not pray for this people, for their good. When they fast, I will not hear their cry, and when they offer burnt offering and grain offering, I will not accept them, but I will consume them by the sword, by the famine, and by the pestilence. Then I said, ah, Lord God, behold, the prophets say to them, you shall not see the sword, nor shall you have famine, but I will give you assured peace in this place. And the Lord said to me, the prophets prophesy lies in my name. I have not sent them, commanded them, nor spoken to them. They prophesy to you a false vision, divination, a worthless thing, and the deceit of their heart. Therefore, thus says the Lord concerning the prophets who prophesy in my name, whom I did not send, and who say, sword and famine shall not be in this land. By sword and famine those prophets shall be consumed, and the people to whom they prophesy shall be cast out in the streets of Jerusalem because of the famine and the sword. They will have no one to bury them, them nor their wives, their sons nor their daughters, for I will pour their wickedness on them. Therefore you shall say this word to them, let my eyes flow with tears night and day, and let them not cease, for the virgin daughter of my people has been broken with a mighty stroke, with a very severe blow. If I go out to the field, then behold, those slain with the sword. And if I enter the city, then behold, those sick from famine. Yes, both prophet and priest go about in a land they do not know. Have you utterly rejected Judah? Has your soul loathed Zion? Why have you stricken us so that there is no healing for us? We looked for peace, but there was no good, and for the time of healing, and there was trouble. We acknowledge, O Lord, our wickedness and the iniquity of our fathers, for we have sinned against you. Do not abhor us for your name's sake. Do not disgrace the throne of your glory. Remember, do not break your covenant with us. Are there any among the idols of the nations that can cause rain? Or can the heavens give showers? Are you not He, O Lord our God? Therefore we will wait for you, since you have made all these. Jeremiah chapter 15. Then the Lord said to me, Even if Moses and Samuel stood before me, my mind would not be favorable toward this people. Cast them out of my sight, and let them go forth. And it shall be, if they say to you, Where should we go? Then you shall tell them, Thus says the Lord, Such as are for death, to death, and such as are for the sword, to the sword, and such as are for the famine, to the famine, and such as are for the captivity, to the captivity. And I will appoint over them four forms of destruction, says the Lord, the sword to slay, the dogs to drag, the birds of the heavens, and the beasts of the earth to devour and destroy. I will hand them over to trouble, to all kingdoms of the earth, because of Manasseh, the son of Hezekiah, king of Judah, for what he did in Jerusalem. For who will have pity on you, O Jerusalem? Or who will bemoan you? Or who will turn aside to ask how you are doing? You have forsaken me, says the Lord. You have gone backward. Therefore I will stretch out my hand against you and destroy you. I am weary of relenting. And I will winnow them with a winnowing fan in the gates of the land. I will bereave them of children. I will destroy my people, since they do not return from their ways. Their widows will be increased to me, more than the sand of the seas. I will bring against them, against the mother of the young men, a plunderer at noonday. I will cause anguish and terror to fall on them suddenly. She languishes who has borne seven. She has breathed her last. Her sun has gone down while it was yet day. She has been ashamed and confounded, and the remnant of them I will deliver to the sword before their enemies, says the Lord. Woe is me, my mother, that you have borne me, a man of strife and a man of contention to the whole earth. I have neither lent for interest, nor have men lent to me for interest. Every one of them curses me. The Lord said, Surely it will be well with your remnant. Surely I will cause the enemy to intercede with you in the time of adversity and in the time of affliction. Can anyone break iron, the northern iron and the bronze? Your wealth and your treasures I will give as plunder without price because of all your sins throughout your territories, and I will make you cross over with your enemies into a land which you do not know. For a fire is kindled in my anger, which shall burn upon you. O Lord, you know. Remember me and visit me, and take vengeance for me on my persecutors. In your enduring patience, do not take me away. Know that for your sake I have suffered rebuke. Your words were found, and I ate them, and your word was to me the joy and rejoicing of my heart. For I am called by your name, O Lord God of hosts. I did not sit in the assembly of the mockers, nor did I rejoice. I sat alone because of your hand, for you have filled me with indignation. Why is my pain perpetual and my wound incurable, which refuses to be healed? Will you surely be to me like an unreliable stream, as waters that fail? Therefore, thus says the Lord, if you return, then I will bring you back. You shall stand before me. If you take out the precious from the vial, you shall be as my mouth. Let them return to you, but you must not return to them. And I will make you to this people a fortified bronze wall, and they will fight against you, but they shall not prevail against you, for I am with you to save you and deliver you, says the Lord. I will deliver you from the hand of the wicked, and I will redeem you from the grip of the terrible. Jeremiah chapter 16. The word of the Lord also came to me, saying, you shall not take a wife, nor shall you have sons or daughters in this place. For thus says the Lord concerning the sons and daughters who are born in this place, and concerning their mothers who bore them, and their fathers who begot them in this land. They shall die gruesome deaths. They shall not be lamented, nor shall they be buried. But they shall be like refuse on the face of the earth. They shall be consumed by the sword and by famine, and their corpses shall be meat for the birds of heaven and for the beasts of the earth. For thus says the Lord, do not enter the house of mourning, nor go to lament or bemoan them. For I have taken away my peace from this people, says the Lord, loving kindness and mercies. Both the great and the small shall die in this land. They shall not be buried, neither shall men lament for them, cut themselves, nor make themselves bald for them. Nor shall men break bread in the morning for them, to comfort them for the dead. Nor shall men give them the cup of consolation to drink for their father or their mother. Also, you shall not go into the house of feasting to sit with them, to eat and drink. For thus says the Lord of hosts, the God of Israel, behold, I will cause to cease from this place, before your eyes and in your days, the voice of mirth and the voice of gladness, the voice of the bridegroom and the voice of the bride. And it shall be, when you show this people all these words, and they say to you, why has the Lord pronounced all this great disaster against us? Or what is our iniquity? Or what is our sin that we have committed against the Lord our God? Then you shall say to them, because your fathers have forsaken me, says the Lord. They have walked after other gods, and have served them and worshipped them, and have forsaken me, and not kept my law. And you have done worse than your fathers. For behold, each one follows the dictates of his own evil heart, so that no one listens to me. Therefore I will cast you out of this land into a land that you do not know, neither you nor your fathers. And there you shall serve other gods day and night, where I will not show you favor. Therefore, behold, the days are coming, says the Lord, that it shall no more be said, the Lord lives, who brought up the children of Israel from the land of Egypt. But the Lord lives, who brought up the children of Israel from the land of the north, and from all the lands where he had driven them. For I will bring them back into their land which I gave to their fathers. Behold, I will send for many fishermen, says the Lord, and they shall fish them, and afterward I will send for many hunters, and they shall hunt them from every mountain and every hill, and out of the holes of the rocks. For my eyes are on all their ways, they are not hidden from my face, nor is their iniquity hidden from my eyes. And first I will repay double for their iniquity and their sin, because they have defiled my land. They have filled my inheritance with the carcasses of their detestable and abominable idols. O Lord, my strength and my fortress, my refuge in the day of affliction, the Gentiles shall come to you from the ends of the earth and say, surely our fathers have inherited lies, worthlessness, and unprofitable things. Will a man make gods for himself, which are not gods? Therefore, behold, I will this once cause them to know. I will cause them to know my hand and my might, and they shall know that my name is the Lord. Jeremiah chapter 17. The sin of Judah is written with a pen of iron. With the point of a diamond it is engraved on the tablet of their heart, and on the horns of your altars, while their children remember their altars and their wooden images by the green trees on the high hills. O my mountain in the field, I will give as plunder your wealth, all your treasures, and your high places of sin within all your borders. And you, even yourself, shall let go of your heritage which I gave you, and I will cause you to serve your enemies in the land which you do not know, for you have kindled a fire in my anger, which shall burn forever. Thus says the Lord, cursed is the man who trusts in man and makes flesh his strength, whose heart departs from the Lord. For he shall be like a shrub in the desert, and shall not see when good comes, but shall inhabit the parched places in the wilderness, in a salt land which is not inhabited. Blessed is the man who trusts in the Lord, and whose hope is the Lord. For he shall be like a tree planted by the waters, which spreads out its roots by the river, and will not fear when heat comes, but its leaf will be green, and will not be anxious in the year of drought, nor will cease from yielding fruit. The heart is deceitful above all things, and desperately wicked. Who can know it? I, the Lord, search the heart. I test the mind, even to give every man according to his ways, according to the fruit of his doings. As a partridge that broods but does not hatch, so is he who gets riches, but not by right. It will leave him in the midst of his days, and at his end he will be a fool. A glorious high throne from the beginning is the place of our sanctuary. O Lord, the hope of Israel, all who forsake you shall be ashamed. Those who depart from me shall be written in the earth, because they have forsaken the Lord, the fountain of living waters. Heal me, O Lord, and I shall be healed. Save me, and I shall be saved. For you are my praise. Indeed, they say to me, where is the word of the Lord? Let it come now. As for me, I have not hurried away from being a shepherd who follows you, nor have I desired the woeful day. You know what came out of my lips. It was right there before you. Do not be a terror to me. You are my hope in the day of doom. Let them be ashamed who persecute me, but do not let me be put to shame. Let them be dismayed, but do not let me be dismayed. Bring on them the day of doom, and destroy them with double destruction. Thus the Lord said to me, go and stand in the gate of the children of the people, by which the kings of Judah come in and by which they go out, and in all the gates of Jerusalem, and say to them, Hear the word of the Lord, you kings of Judah, and all the inhabitants of Jerusalem who enter by these gates. Thus says the Lord, Take heed to yourselves, and bear no burden on the Sabbath day, nor bring it in by the gates of Jerusalem, nor carry a burden out of your houses on the Sabbath day, nor do any work, but hallow the Sabbath day, as I commanded your fathers. But they did not obey nor incline their ear, but made their neck stiff, that they might not hear nor receive instruction. And it shall be, if you heed me carefully, says the Lord, to bring no burden through the gates of this city on the Sabbath day, but hallow the Sabbath

the gates of Jerusalem on the Sabbath day, then I will kindle a fire in its gates, and it shall devour the palaces of Jerusalem, and it shall not be quenched. Jeremiah chapter 18. The word which came to Jeremiah from the Lord, saying, Arise and go down to the potter's house, and there I will cause you to hear my words. Then I went down to the potter's house, and there he was, making something at the wheel. And the vessel that he made of clay was marred in the hand of the potter. So he made it again into another vessel, as it seemed good to the potter to make. Then the word of the Lord came to me, saying, O house of Israel, can I not do with you as this potter, says the Lord? Look, as the clay is in the potter's hand, so are you in my hand, O house of Israel. The instant I speak concerning a nation and concerning a kingdom, to pluck up, to pull down, and to destroy it, if that nation against whom I have spoken turns from its evil, I will relent of the disaster that I thought to bring upon it. And the instant I speak concerning a nation and concerning a kingdom to build and to plant it, if it does evil in my sight so that it does not obey my voice, then I will relent concerning the good with which I said I would benefit it. Now, therefore, speak to the men of Judah and to the inhabitants of Jerusalem, saying, Thus says the Lord, Behold, I am fashioning a disaster and devising a plan against you. Return now, every one from his evil way, and make your ways and your doings good. And they said, That is hopeless. So we will walk according to our own plans, and we will every one obey the dictates of his evil heart. Therefore, thus says the Lord, Ask now among the Gentiles, who has heard such things? The virgin of Israel has done a very horrible thing. Will a man leave the snow water of Lebanon, which comes from the rock of the field? Will the cold flowing waters be forsaken for strange waters? Because my people have forgotten me, they have burned incense to worthless idols, and they have caused themselves to stumble in their ways from the ancient paths, to walk in pathways and not on a highway, to make their land desolate and a perpetual hissing. Everyone who passes by it will be astonished and shake his head. I will scatter them as with an east wind before the enemy. I will show them the back and not the face in the day of their calamity. Then they said, Come, and let us devise plans against Jeremiah, for the law shall not perish from the priest, nor counsel from the wise, nor the word from the prophet. Come, and let us attack him with the tongue, and let us not give heed to any of his words. Give heed to me, O Lord, and listen to the voice of those who contend with me. Shall evil be repaid for good? For they have dug a pit for my life. Remember that I stood before you to speak good for them, to turn away your wrath from them. Therefore, deliver up their children to the famine, and pour out their blood. By the force of the sword, let their wives become widows, and bereaved of their children. Let their men be put to death, their young men be slain by the sword in battle. Let a cry be heard from their houses when you bring a troop suddenly upon them. For they have dug a pit to take me, and hidden snares for my feet. Yet, Lord, you know all their counsel, which is against me, to slay me.
Provide

0: Provide no atonement for their iniquity, nor blot out their sin from your sight, but let them be overthrown before you. Deal thus with them in the time of your anger. Jeremiah chapter 19. Thus says the Lord, go and get a potter's earthen flask, and take some of the elders of the people and some of the elders of the priests, and go out to the valley of the son of Hinnom, which is by the entry of the potsherd gate, and proclaim there the words that I will tell you, and say, hear the word of the Lord, O kings of Judah and inhabitants of Jerusalem. Thus says the Lord of hosts, the God of Israel, behold, I will bring such a catastrophe on this place that whoever hears of it, his ears will tingle, because they have forsaken me and made this an alien place, because they have burned incense in it to other gods whom neither they, their fathers, nor the kings of Judah have known, and have filled this place with the blood of the innocents. They have also built the high places of Baal to burn their sons with fire for burnt offerings to Baal, which I did not command or speak, nor did it come into my mind. Therefore, behold, the days are coming, says the Lord, that this place shall no more be called Tophet, or the valley of the son of Hinnom, but the valley of slaughter. And I will make void the counsel of Judah and Jerusalem in this place, and I will cause them to fall by the sword before their enemies, and by the hands of those who seek their lives. Their corpses I will give as meat for the birds of the heaven and for the beasts of the earth. I will make this city desolate and a hissing. Everyone who passes by it will be astonished and hiss because of all its plagues. And I will cause them to eat the flesh of their sons and the flesh of their daughters, and everyone shall eat the flesh of his friend in the siege and in the desperation with which their enemies and those who seek their lives shall drive them to despair. Then you shall break the flask in the sight of the men who go with you, and say to them, thus says the Lord of hosts, even so I will break this people and this city as one breaks a potter's vessel, which cannot be made whole again. And they shall bury them in Tophet, till there is no place to bury. Thus I will do to this place, says the Lord, and to its inhabitants, and make this city like Tophet. And the houses of Jerusalem and the houses of the kings of Judah shall be defiled like the place of Tophet, because of all the houses on whose roofs they have burned incense to all the host of heaven and poured out drink offerings to other gods. Then Jeremiah came from Tophet, where the Lord had sent him to prophesy. And he stood in the court of the Lord's house and said to all the people, thus says the Lord of hosts, the God of Israel, behold, I will bring on this city and on all her towns all the doom that I have pronounced against it, because they have stiffened their necks that they might not hear my words. Jeremiah chapter 20. Now Pashur, the son of Immer, the priest, who was also chief governor in the house of the Lord, heard that Jeremiah prophesied these things. Then Pashur struck Jeremiah the prophet and put him in the stocks that were in the high gate of Benjamin, which was by the house of the Lord. And it happened on the next day that Pashur brought Jeremiah out of the stocks. Then Jeremiah said to him, the Lord has not called your name Pashur, but Magor-Missabib. For thus says the Lord, behold, I will make you a terror to yourself and to all your friends, and they shall fall by the sword of their enemies, and your eyes shall see it. I will give all Judah into the hand of the king of Babylon, and he shall carry them captive to Babylon, and slay them with the sword. Moreover, I will deliver all the wealth of this city, all its produce, and all its precious things, all the treasures of the kings of Judah, I will give into the hand of their enemies, who will plunder them, seize them, and carry them to Babylon. And you, Pashur, and all who dwell in your house, shall go into captivity. You shall go to Babylon, and there you shall die, and be buried there, you and all your friends to whom you have prophesied lies. O Lord, you induced me, and I was persuaded. You are stronger than I, and have prevailed. I am in derision daily. Everyone mocks me. For when I spoke, I cried out. I shouted, violence and plunder, because the word of the Lord was made to me a reproach and a derision daily. Then I said, I will not make mention of him, nor speak any more in his name. But his word was in my heart like a burning fire, shut up in my bones. I was weary of holding it back, and I could not. For I heard many mocking, fear on every side. Report, they say, and we will report it. All my acquaintances watched for my stumbling, saying, perhaps he can be induced. Then we will prevail against him, and we will take our revenge on him. But the Lord is with me as a mighty, awesome one. Therefore, my persecutors will stumble and will not prevail. They will be greatly ashamed, for they will not prosper. Their everlasting confusion will never be forgotten. But, O Lord of hosts, you who test the righteous and see the mind and heart, let me see your vengeance on them, for I have pleaded my cause before you. Sing to the Lord, praise the Lord, for he has delivered the life of the poor from the hand of evildoers. Cursed be the day in which I was born. Let the day not be blessed in which my mother bore me. Let the man be cursed who brought news to my father, saying, a male child has been born to you, making him very glad. And let that man be like the cities which the Lord overthrew and did not relent. Let him hear the cry in the morning and the shouting at noon, because he did not kill me from the womb, that my mother might have been my grave, and her womb always enlarged with me. Why did I come forth from the womb to see labor and sorrow, that my days should be consumed with shame? Jeremiah chapter 21. The word which came to Jeremiah from the Lord when King Zedekiah sent to him Pashur, the son of Malchiah, and Zephaniah, the son of Maaseiah, the priest, saying, please inquire of the Lord for us, for Nebuchadnezzar, king of Babylon, makes war against us. Perhaps the Lord will deal with us according to all his wonderful works, that the king may go away from us. Then Jeremiah said to them, thus you shall say to Zedekiah, thus says the Lord God of Israel, behold, I will turn back the weapons of war that are in your hands, with which you fight against the king of Babylon and the Chaldeans who besiege you outside the walls, and I will assemble them in the midst of this city. I myself will fight against you with an outstretched hand and with a strong arm, even in anger and fury and great wrath. I will strike the inhabitants of this city, both man and beast. They shall die of a great pestilence. And afterward, says the Lord, I will deliver Zedekiah, king of Judah, his servants and the people, and such as are left in this city from the pestilence and the sword and the famine into the hand of Nebuchadnezzar, king of Babylon, into the hand of their enemies, and into the hand of those who seek their life. And he shall strike them with the edge of the sword. He shall not spare them or have pity or mercy. Now you shall say to this people, thus says the Lord, behold, I set before you the way of life and the way of death. He who remains in this city shall die by the sword, by famine, and by pestilence. But he who goes out and defects to the Chaldeans who besiege you, he shall live, and his life shall be as a prize to him. For I have set my face against this city for adversity and not for good, says the Lord. It shall be given into the hand of the king of Babylon, and he shall burn it with fire. And concerning the house of the king of Judah, say, hear the word of the Lord, O house of David, thus says the Lord, execute judgment in the morning, and deliver him who is plundered out of the hand of the oppressor, lest my fury go forth like fire and burn, so that no one can quench it, because of the evil of your doings. Behold, I am against you, O inhabitant of the valley, and rock of the plain, says the Lord, who say, who shall come down against us, or who shall enter our dwellings? But I will punish you according to the fruit of your doings, says the Lord. I will kindle a fire in its forest, and it shall devour all things around it. Jeremiah chapter 22. Thus says the Lord, go down to the house of the king of Judah, and there speak this word, and say, hear the word of the Lord, O king of Judah, you who sit on the throne of David, you and your servants and your people who enter these gates. Thus says the Lord, execute judgment and righteousness, and deliver the plundered out of the hand of the oppressor. Do no wrong, and do no violence to the stranger, the fatherless, or the widow, or shed innocent blood in this place. For if you indeed do this thing, then shall enter the gates of this house, riding on horses and in chariots, accompanied by servants and people, kings who sit on the throne of David. But if you will not hear these words, I swear by myself, says the Lord, that this house shall become a desolation. For thus says the Lord to the house of the king of Judah, you are Gilead to me, the head of Lebanon. Yet I surely will make you a wilderness, cities which are not inhabited. I will prepare destroyers against you, every one with his weapons. They shall cut down your choice cedars and cast them into the fire. And many nations will pass by this city, and everyone will say to his neighbor, why has the Lord done so to this great city? Then they will answer, because they have forsaken the covenant of the Lord their God, and worshipped other gods, and served them. Weep not for the dead, nor bemoan him. Weep bitterly for him who goes away, for he shall return no more, nor see his native country. For thus says the Lord concerning Shalom, the son of Josiah, king of Judah, who reigned instead of Josiah his father, who went from this place. He shall not return here any more, but he shall die in the place where they have led him captive, and shall see this land no more. Woe to him who builds his house by unrighteousness, and his chambers by injustice, who uses his neighbor's service without wages and gives him nothing for his work, who says, I will build myself a wide house with spacious chambers and cut out windows for it, paneling it with cedar and painting it with vermilion. Shall you reign because you enclose yourself in cedar? Did not your father eat and drink and do justice and righteousness? Then it was well with him. He judged the cause of the poor and needy. Then it was well. Was not this knowing me, says the Lord? Yet your eyes and your heart are for nothing but your covetousness, for shedding innocent blood and practicing oppression and violence. Therefore, thus says the Lord concerning Jehoiakim, the son of Josiah, king of Judah, they shall not lament for him, saying, Alas, my brother, or alas, my sister. They shall not lament for him, saying, Alas, master, or alas, his glory. He shall be buried with the burial of a donkey, dragged and cast out beyond the gates of Jerusalem. Go up to Lebanon and cry out, and lift up your voice in Bashan. Cry from Abarim, for all your lovers are destroyed. I spoke to you in your prosperity, but you said, I will not hear. This has been your manner from your youth, that you did not obey my voice. The wind shall eat up all your rulers, and your lovers shall go into captivity. Surely then you will be ashamed and humiliated for all your wickedness. O inhabitant of Lebanon, making your nest in the cedars, how gracious will you be when pangs come upon you like the pain of a woman in labor? As I live, says the Lord, though Coniah, the son of Jehoiakim, king of Judah, were the signet of my right hand, yet I would pluck you off, and I will give you into the hand of those who seek your life, and into the hand of those whose face you fear, the hand of Nebuchadnezzar, king of Babylon, and the hand of the Chaldeans. So I will cast you out, and your mother who bore you, into another country where you were not born, and there you shall die. But to the land to which they desire to return, there they shall not return. Is this man, Coniah, a despised, broken idol, a vessel in which is no pleasure? Why are they cast out, he and his descendants, and cast into a land which they do not know? O earth, earth, earth, hear the word of the Lord. Thus says the Lord, write this man down as childless, a man who shall not prosper in his days, for none of his descendants shall prosper, sitting on the throne of David and ruling any more in Judah. Jeremiah chapter 23. Woe to the shepherds who destroy and scatter the sheep of my pasture, says the Lord. Therefore, thus says the Lord God of Israel against the shepherds who feed my people, you have scattered my flock, driven them away, and not attended to them. Behold, I will attend to you for the evil of your doings, says the Lord. But I will gather the remnant of my flock out of all countries where I have driven them, and bring them back to their folds, and they shall be fruitful and increase. I will set up shepherds over them who will feed them. And they shall fear no more, nor be dismayed, nor shall they be lacking, says the Lord. Behold, the days are coming, says the Lord, that I will raise to David a branch of righteousness. A king shall reign and prosper, and execute judgment and righteousness in the earth. In his days Judah will be saved, and Israel will dwell safely. Now this is his name by which he will be called, the Lord our righteousness. Therefore, behold, the days are coming, says the Lord, that they shall no longer say, as the Lord lives, who brought up the children of Israel from the land of Egypt, but as the Lord lives, who brought up and led the descendants of the house of Israel from the north country and from all the countries where I had driven them, and they shall dwell in their own land. My heart within me is broken because of the prophets. All my bones shake. I am like a drunken man and like a man whom wine has overcome because of the Lord and because of his holy words. For the land is full of adulterers. For because of a curse the land mourns. The pleasant places of the wilderness are dried up. Their course of life is evil, and their might is not right. For both prophet and priest are profane. Yes, in my house I have found their wickedness, says the Lord. Therefore their way shall be to them like slippery ways. In the darkness they shall be driven on and fall in them, for I will bring disaster on them, the year of their punishment, says the Lord.
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2: Afshin Ziafat pastors Providence Church in Frisco, Texas. And today we continue his series, 1 Peter, Hope in Exile, and the message, Elders Caring for the Flock of God. Here's Afshin Ziafat.
3: We are in 1 Peter 5 today, which is all about leadership and how leadership in the church and in the kingdom of God does not and should not look like the leadership of the world. Jesus, if you remember, not only did he model servant leadership for his disciples, but then if you remember, he taught them. He said that the rulers of the Gentiles lord it over them. They exercise authority. Their great ones exercise authority over them. It gives, but it shall not be so among you. But whoever would be great among you must be your servant, and whoever would be first among you must be your slave, even as the Son of Man came not to be served, but to serve and to give his life as a ransom for many. So Jesus literally taught them, listen, the world does this. The world tries to lord it over their subjects and be oppressive. It not for you. Whoever wants to be first must be last. Whoever wants to be the greatest must be the least, must be a servant. And he taught them that true leadership looks like this, that it actually cares for its subjects, right? I often think of it how in John 11, when Lazarus is raised from the dead, the rulers of Israel, the Jewish leaders, actually are not even excited for that event. They're not rejoicing that one of their own has been raised from the dead. They are only thinking about their position of authority and how their position might be taken from them. In John 11, they said, what are we to do? For this man, meaning Jesus, performs many signs. And if we let him go on like this, everyone will believe in him, and the Romans will come and take away both our place and our nation. And so they out themselves right there. I mean, we don't care about the people. We just care about ourselves. And that's what you find, even again in Iran, when their position is being threatened. I'm not talking about just now. I'm talking about 47 years. What they do is they oppress the people and they attack their own people. They're in it for themselves. And Jesus displayed that, man, no, I am the good shepherd who lays his life down for the sheep. I'm not like the hired hand who sees the wolf coming and flees. You see, the hired hand doesn't really care about the sheep. He only cares about himself, and he shows that to be true when he's under threat. He's going to run. Jesus says, no, the good shepherd lays his life down. And so we're going to see what leadership looks like in the church. And last week, at the end of chapter 4, if you want to make your way, if you haven't already, in 1 Peter to chapter 5. But last week, at the end of chapter 4, Peter had talked to them, and he's been talking to them throughout this epistle, about the suffering that comes for faithful Christians, the persecution that comes, but that it ultimately will lead to glory. And then he's told them that Jesus himself walked this path of suffering and then glory. And so he's been encouraging them to, again, rejoice that you get to be a part of glory because you first walked through suffering. And so he talked in chapter 4 about the judgment of God. The judgment of God is coming upon sinners, yes, but even there's a sense that the judgment of God has come upon the church, the household of God, and he's referring to the judgment of fire that God allows his people to go through so that their faith will be refined and purified. And so the reason I bring that up to your attention is chapter 5, verse 1 starts with so, and then he is going to address the elders. And we might say, well, what does chapter 5 have to do with chapter 4? I think this is what it has to do. He's saying in chapter 4 that suffering is going to come for Christians. Therefore, elders, this is the way you should shepherd them. This is the way you should care for the flock that God has entrusted to you. And so let's read in chapter 5, beginning in verse 1. So I exhort the elders among you as a fellow elder and a witness of the sufferings of Christ, as well as a partaker in the glory that is going to be revealed. Shepherd the flock of God that is among you, exercising oversight, not under compulsion, but willingly as God would have you, not for shameful gain, but eagerly, not domineering over those in your charge, but being examples to the flock. And when the chief shepherd appears, you will receive the unfading crown of glory. Likewise, you who are younger, be subject to the elders. Clothe yourselves, all of you, with humility toward one another, for God opposes the proud, but gives grace to the humble. Now, you might be tempted to say, well, if that's our text today, why am I here? This is only a message for elders. Or maybe you say, well, I guess verse 5, but I guess you might say, but I'm not younger, so verse 5 doesn't even apply to me. But I'll get to that younger in a moment. But here's the point. This is a message for all of us. Yes, primarily, if you are an elder, this is an incredible message and challenge to you. If you're an aspiring elder, this is a great challenge for you to take in. But listen to me. Again, Christ is showing through his word what leadership looks like in God's kingdom. And so this is a message for all of us. All of us who are being led by elders, but also all of us who lead others in our life. This is the way leadership ought to look. And so what Peter starts with is, first of all, he lays out his qualifications to be able to exhort them. He lays out three. He says, I'm a fellow elder. Secondly, I'm a witness to Christ's sufferings. And thirdly, I'm a partaker of the glory that's going to be revealed. Now, what's interesting to me is the first qualification that he lays out is, I am a fellow elder. And that's shocking to me that Peter doesn't appeal to his authority as an apostle. I would think that Peter would say, hey, I'm exhorting you as an apostle of Jesus Christ. And that carries more weight with it, right? But I love that Peter is identifying with them. And he's saying, hey, I too am an elder. I'm a fellow elder alongside you. Okay? The word is sympresbyteros. Sim meaning with. And it's the only place it's used here. I'm a fellow elder as you are. And it shows how Peter values and sees the importance of the role of an elder. He doesn't appeal to his apostleship. He says, no, I'm an elder just like you. And elders, certainly, if you study the New Testament, played a vital role in the church. And they're appointed by God to the office of elder to lead his church, to shepherd his flock. In Jerusalem, the church in Jerusalem, if you look at Acts 15, over and over again, it says that the apostles and the elders convene together to judge on matters. In Acts, when Paul and Barnabas went throughout their missionary journey planting churches, they appointed elders for every church that they planted. In the book of Titus, Paul tells Titus that I left you behind on the island of Crete to appoint elders for every church, right? And then most notably for me, I love that in Acts 20, just a minor detail of Paul's travel plans tells me a whole lot about how Paul views the role of an elder. You see, in Acts 20, it says that Paul was headed back to Jerusalem, and on the way, he was stopping at churches that he had established to encourage the saints there. And so you would think for sure he's going to go to Ephesus. He spent 3 years there. But it actually says, because he was on a timetable to get to Jerusalem by Pentecost, he actually sails past Ephesus, knowing that if he goes into Ephesus, he doesn't have time to hit all the believers. So he does the next best thing. He sails past to Miletus, and he calls for the elders of Ephesus to come meet him there, and he's going to exhort them. So you could see by just doing that, Paul must believe that if I hit the elders, I'm essentially going to hit all the church. Because he believes that as the elders go, so does the church. And so you see the importance of the role of an elder. I'm a fellow elder. I'm a witness of Christ's suffering. Now, if you hadn't read 1 Peter, you might think that's a weird qualification that he throws in. Why is that important? But again, he's already been telling them, be of good cheer. Jesus himself suffered, and then he went to glory. So you should expect the same thing, and you should, in fact, rejoice that you're headed in the same path as Jesus. So it makes sense that he would say, hey, look, I'm not just telling you this. I actually witnessed his suffering. Peter was there when the opposition was mounting against Jesus. Peter was there in the garden when Jesus was arrested. Peter was in that courtyard when Jesus was being tried. Peter probably made his way to the cross. We're not for sure, but Peter was a witness. Peter saw the nail scars in his hand after he resurrected. Peter was a witness to this suffering, and he probably is preparing the elders for what he's going to challenge them with by appealing to Christ's suffering. Why? Because he's going to tell them, whatever leadership looks like, it looks like this, that you are willing to suffer even for your sheep. You're willing to lay your life down. You're willing to selflessly, sacrificially serve and love your subjects. So I'm a witness of his sufferings. And then third thing he says, I'm a partaker in the glory that is going to be revealed. Remember in chapter 4, we said this, that Peter said that if you are insulted for the name of Christ, you ought to rejoice because the Spirit of glory rests upon you. And remember we said what that means is you can be assured that you are headed in the direction of glory because you suffer for the name of Jesus. That's what he means when he says the Spirit of glory rests upon you. You can rejoice knowing that when his glory is revealed, you will be glad that you walk through the suffering. And so what he's doing here, I think, by saying I'm a partaker of the glory, he's saying I'm suffering today. I'm a witness of Christ's suffering, and I too am suffering, and I too have the Spirit of glory resting upon me, and I too, like you, have the hope of that final glory that's coming for me. And so he's identifying with them. And so, one, he is an elder, but then he's going to move to verse 2 to saying, all right, what are the duties of an elder? And look at verse 2, the first few words of verse 2. Shepherd the flock of God that is among you, exercising oversight. And right there at the beginning of verse 2, I think you see three duties of an elder. Number one, elders obviously are to shepherd the flock of God. They're to shepherd the flock. Two, they're to exercise oversight. And then three, there are to be faithful stewards. And I get that from where it says, shepherd the flock of God, meaning not your flock, right? The flock belongs to God. You are a steward, you see? So those three duties of an elder. First of all, elders are to shepherd the flock. And as I look throughout Scripture, I see this relationship between God and his people, that God is the shepherd and his people are the sheep. Psalm 23, the Lord is my shepherd, right? Psalm 100, we are the sheep of his pasture. And then in Ezekiel 34, God has appointed the leaders of Israel to shepherd his people, and yet they don't shepherd them rightly. They feed themselves. They don't go after the straying sheep. And so God blasts them through the prophet Ezekiel in Ezekiel 34, and he says, look, I'm going to shepherd my own sheep. And really, that's a foreshadowing of Jesus. God comes in human form to be the good shepherd, again, who lays his life down for the sheep. And he taught and modeled, again, servant leadership for his disciples. Again, the Son of Man came not to be served, but to serve and to give his life as a ransom for many, right? And this same Jesus, he then turns around to Peter, who wrote these words. And at the end of John's gospel, if you remember, Jesus reinstates, if you will, Peter three times to correspond with the three times Peter denied him. He said, Peter, do you love me? And Peter says, you know I love you. He says, feed my sheep. Tend my sheep. Right? No wonder, Peter says, I am a fellow elder. Jesus gave me the role. He said, I want you to shepherd my sheep. And so, friend, as I've walked through some scripture now to show this to you, I'm saying to you, I believe that God's design for you and for me, for us to be shepherded by Him, is that we would be members of a local church that is being shepherded by faithful elders who are walking in the fear of God, knowing that they're going to be held accountable to the chief shepherd for how they shepherded God's flock. So shepherds, one, feed the flock, right? We're called to feed the sheep. In Acts chapter 20, Paul says that he did not shrink back from declaring the whole counsel of God's word. Why? Because he also says in Acts 20 that he taught everything that was profitable. So I take those two verses to mean that Paul is saying that what is profitable, right? What is actually good for the sheep is to be fed a steady diet of the whole counsel of God's word. Not just bits and pieces of it. We walk through scripture verse by verse. We believe in the whole counsel of God's word. I mean, for crying out loud, our youth group is walking through the book of Revelation today. Do you know that? How many youth groups are going through Revelation? And I love that. Okay. I mean, listen, friend, we don't shy back. We don't water it down. But we believe in the whole counsel of God's word. Sheep protect the flock. We protect the flock sometimes from themselves in cases of conflict, abuse, whatever it may be, that we are called to step in and to protect the flock. But also, friend, we are called to protect the flock from wolves that come in spreading false teaching. In Acts 20, Paul says, after me will come fierce wolves, and their aim will be to lead the sheep away. And so he says to them, therefore, be alert, remembering that for 3 years I did not cease night or day to admonish everyone with tears. And let me tell you, in my 16 years here at Providence, there have been times that we as elders have had to do the hard work of stepping in and being willing even to say, hey, you can't espouse that teaching. You can't spread that teaching. That we do not line up. We don't think it lines up with Scripture. And with tears in our eyes, we have to admonish. Why? Because we're looking out for the whole flock. So they feed the flock, shepherds, they protect the flock, they guide the flock. Shepherds are, if you think of the shepherd with the staff, that would use the staff to pull out the sheep that was caught in the rocks and the crags. We're called to be there to pull them out, to help them along. And by the way, that's why I believe in the plurality of elders, that there shouldn't just be one elder, but many elders. Why? Because I'm not just an elder, but a sheep. I'm not just a shepherd, but a sheep. And I need other men to help me when I'm stuck in the crack. We're all together called as elders to shepherd the flock. And that also means that we have to know the sheep and be living amongst them. Shepherd ought to smell like sheep, right? It makes no sense for someone to be a pastor and not to be among the people. I remember early on in my time at Providence, a friend came and was watching us and told one of the staff members, hey, you know, as this church grows, Afshin won't be able to be freely out here just shaking hands with everybody and like he's doing right now. And I'm like, it got back to me and I'm like, are you kidding? First of all, do you know me? Like, there's no way I'm going to go hole up somewhere. But second of all, no. Me and all the elders, our calling is to be amongst the sheep, doing life with them, to guide them, right? So that they can see us. By the way, we're not perfect, but when we sin, how do we respond? When we fall, how do we respond? How do we and listen to me, we are called to guide primarily by being, as he says, an example to the flock. If you study the characteristics of an elder in 1 Timothy 3 that Paul lays out, if you think about it, they're really, except for the characteristic of being able to teach, they're really characteristics that all Christians ought to aspire and pursue. All right? Not to be given over to drunkenness, to care well for your family, right? To be well thought of by outsiders, to be above reproach, to be the husband of one wife, right? I mean, all of these things, to be faithful in your marriage, these are things that are required of all believers. And so if you think of it that way, elders are called to be an example. We're not perfect by any means, but we're called to be an example. And that's why we take seriously who we called to be an elder at Providence. We want to make sure that, again, they are displaying that kind of Christ-like character. We guide by being an example. But not only do they shepherd, but they exercise oversight. And this, again, reminds us that the office of elder and overseer is the same office. It's not two separate offices. You see, he says, shepherd the flock, exercising oversight. They go hand in hand. Shepherds are called to feed and protect and guide the sheep, but they're also called to give oversight, to give direction to the church at large. No wonder in 1 Timothy 3, it says elders must manage their own household well. Because why? Because they must manage the church. And so elders are called to oversee the direction and values and the vision, the distinctives of the church. In 1 Timothy 3, he calls that. And that's why we want to do well to give oversight to the church. And then elders are to be faithful stewards of God's flock. Shepherd the flock of God, not your flock. It's not my church. It's not the elders' church. It is Christ's church. In Acts 20, Paul told the Ephesian elders, pay careful attention to yourself and to all the flock in which the Holy Spirit has made you an overseer. And he says, to care for the church of God, which he obtained with his own blood. He didn't obtain it with my blood. All right, he bought it with his blood. And that which is precious to Jesus must be precious to us. And we are entrusted with the office of an elder, and it is something that we know we will be held accountable for, as Hebrews 13 teaches us. So, we've seen he himself is an elder, he says. He lays out the duties of an elder. Now he's going to move to the manner of eldering. Look what he says next in verse 2. Not under compulsion are they to shepherd the flock, but willingly, as God would have you. Not for shameful gain, but eagerly. Not domineering over those in your charge, but being examples to the flock. So three ways that shepherds shepherd the flock, elders shepherd the flock. Number one, they do so willingly, not under compulsion, not out of obligation, not begrudgingly. We've seen this already throughout 1 Peter, that we're to do so, we're to love one another earnestly, he said. Here, shepherds are to lead not out of compulsion, but with a wholehearted desire. That's why, by the way, in 1 Timothy 3, it starts with desire. It says that if anyone aspires to the office of elder, he desires a noble task. So there should be a sense of a desire in the brother, not for position and prestige and authority and power, but a desire, again, to selflessly give his life to feed and protect and guide the sheep, right? And so he must do so willingly. If an elder is eldering out of obligation, I promise you he will lose his joy very quickly and the whole church will suffer, all right? Secondly, to do so eagerly, not for shameful gain. So now we're getting to, again, desire and eagerness, but not for shameful gain. In Titus 1, he says that an overseer must not be greedy for gain. Paul tells Timothy in 1 Timothy 6, some pursue godliness as a means to gain. And listen to me, there's no place for that in the Christian ministry. If you're after fame or recognition or money, there are better jobs for that. Do not go into the ministry, because you will go astray and you're going to lead other people astray. And I'm telling you from experience, it is easy to be tempted by the gain in ministry. And I, in my life, there've been times when I was in my speaking ministry, man, if I could speak at that conference, then the door will open up for this. And God had to just humble me. Afshin, are you in it for yourself, for your gain? Or just to be faithful with what I've given you, to honor me. So you pray that for me and the elders. We're to do so eagerly, not for selfish gain. And then thirdly, we're to do it as examples, not in a manner to oppress others. Elders aren't seeking to be elders in order to boss people around, but they're eager to display the character of Christ to those in their care. Again, as I mentioned, all the qualifications of an elder are essentially what we're all called to. And so we are to be those who are leading by example. So the manner is laid out. Now he moves to the motive of ministry. Verse 4, look at that. And when the chief shepherd appears, that's Jesus, you will receive the unfading crown of glory. Let me tell you something. Verse 4, if you're an elder, if you're an aspiring elder, and again, I think it by principle, it applies to all of us who lead in various ways. Verse 4 does two things for me. One, it fills me with holy fear. When the chief shepherd appears, friend, if that doesn't fill you with holy fear, Hebrews 13, obey your leaders, submit to them, for they are keeping watch over your souls as those who will have to give an account. And I'm telling you, if you do not have a holy fear, especially as an elder, then you do not understand the weight of the calling God has given you. Paul lived with an ever awareness that he would be judged by God alone. And God alone would be the one who could see and disclose the purposes of the heart. Again, the motive. He says to the Corinthians, this is how one should regard us as servants of Christ, stewards of the mysteries of God. Moreover, it is required of stewards that they be found faithful. He goes on to say, for me, it's a small thing if I'm judged by you or by a human court. He goes, I don't even judge myself. Isn't that interesting? He says, it is the Lord who judges me. Therefore, do not pronounce judgment before the time, before the Lord comes, who will bring to light the things now hidden in the darkness and will disclose the purposes of the heart. I'm telling you, friend, all of us should live with that fear of knowing, I don't even want to judge myself and think that I'm good, but live with that ever awareness that I will be judged. No wonder James says, let not many of us be teachers. We're going to be held to a higher, stricter judgment. So there's a holy fear, but friend, there's a joy in verse 4 also. You will receive the unfading crown of glory. I think that Peter has in mind the athletic races that they gave that leafy gold crown that would fade away. But you're going to receive the unfading crown of glory. Elders ultimately ought to have their eyes on an audience of one, Jesus. And our desire is to hear that well done, good and faithful servant. Like Paul told Timothy, I have finished the race. I have fought the good fight. And waiting for me is that unfading crown of righteousness that God will award to me and to those who loved his appearing. So ultimately, elders live for the joy of pleasing their master. They should. And so we got the motive. Now we go to the response of the church. Verse 5, last verse. Likewise, you who are younger, be subject to the elders. And, you know, this doesn't mean that elders have to be a certain age necessarily. Although I would say that experience is very key. I mean, scripture even says, let not someone who's a recent convert become an elder. And so an elder should be one. Yes, age does factor in, but Paul told Timothy, don't let anyone look down on your youth. So it's not just saying that. I think the younger are addressed here, I think alongside all the church, because the younger we are, let's be honest, the more arrogant and the more self-reliant we are, thinking that we don't need shepherding. And he's saying, no, you, all of you, clothe yourselves with humility toward one another. That's what's needed to live this out. Elders selflessly, sacrificially loving the sheep, and sheep joyfully submitting to that kind of leadership requires humility by all. And the church will be healthy. And he roots it all in theology. Why? Because God opposes the proud, but he gives grace to the humble. So, friend, again, the relationship of authority and the subjects to the authority is laid out in Peter. He did it in marriage, husbands and wives. He did it with the government authority and the citizens, and now he's doing it in the church. And it's the same thing. Again, elders lead selflessly, all right, laying themselves down, and therefore the members of the church follow joyfully. And this kind of humility leads to unity. I think of in Philippians 2, when Paul exhorts the church to be of one mind, to be in the same accord, to again have unity. Where does that unity come from? Comes from all of them being clothed in humility. He says, do nothing from selfish ambition, but in humility count others more significant than yourselves. And he knows that the only way you do that is by remembering what Jesus did for you. Jesus, who though he was equal with God, humbled himself and died on the cross for you. So do you see it? The gospel allows us to be clothed in humility because of what Jesus did for us, and to put others before ourselves. And as the church together is doing that, the church grows in unity. And as that takes place, as Jesus prayed, the world will know that you sent me when the church is one. He's praying to the Father. And this is what we aspire to be. So friend, you pray that for us elders, that we would lead this way. But you also say, I want to joyfully submit to that kind of shepherding. But then also, some of you may be aspiring to be an elder. Say, okay, well, this is what's required. Let me pray that to that end for myself. But again, all of us, this is what God is calling us to be, different than the world. That leadership looks like this in the kingdom of God. And before I pray, the last part of verse 5, I think, is a very clear indicator of what the gospel is and what the call of the gospel is. So look at me before we pray. It says, God opposes the proud.

0: you sent his son, Jesus, came in the form of a man and lived a sinless life and died on the cross to pay for your sins, to pay for my sins. And he rose from the grave to defeat death for us. That if you believe in him, man, you stand righteous before a holy God. And if you understand that gospel, then the call is to humble yourself and receive it. Not to be proud and say, oh, I don't need it. I'm good enough. God opposes that person, but he gives grace to the one who humbles himself and says, I need you, Jesus. So with that in mind, would you bow your head and let's pray. Jesus, we love you. We thank you for the grace that you have shown us in Christ Jesus. And I pray, God, if there are any that do not have that knowledge of you, have not come to a place of trusting in you alone and coming to the end of themselves, confessing that they're sinners, Lord, I pray that you would draw hearts to believe. Jesus, we love you. Amen.
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Good morning from Pilgrim Radio. That was Hillary Scott singing Come to Jesus. It's a great song and encouraging, I trust. I'm Spencer Dahlke, and of course, this morning we have more music and more programs to carry us through. It's Stephen Curtis Chapman up next as we look forward to 2 a.m. Pacific time when we will be airing Reader's Choice, continuing on with Knowing God by J.I. Packer. It's Stephen Curtis Chapman now with Listen to Our Hearts.

It's what we're all about. Hearts changed, lives renewed, and souls forgiven. New life through Jesus. 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

0: 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We invite you to join us for the next 30 minutes as together we open the pages of a good book. 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
1: Welcome, friend, to our continued reading of J.I. Packer's book, Knowing God, published by InterVarsity Press in 1993. I'm Dave Telling, your reader, and we're picking up on page 233 as Packer continues teaching about divine guidance. Enjoy. It is impossible to doubt that guidance is a reality intended for and promised to every child of God. Christians who miss it thereby show only that they did not seek it as they should. It is right, therefore, to be concerned about one's own receptiveness to guidance and to study how to seek it. How we receive guidance. Earnest Christians seeking guidance often go wrong. Why is this? Often the reason is that their notion of the nature and method of divine guidance is distorted. They look for a will-o'-the-wisp. They overlook the guidance that is ready at hand and lay themselves open to all sorts of delusions. Their basic mistake is to think of guidance as essentially inward prompting by the Holy Spirit apart from the written word. This idea, which is as old as the false prophets of the Old Testament and as new as the Oxford camp and moral rearmament, and by the way, here apparently he's talking about modern-day groups that had particular theological viewpoints, is a seedbed in which all forms of fanaticism and folly can grow. How do thoughtful Christians come to make this mistake? What seems to happen is this. They hear the word guidance and think at once of a particular class of guidance problems, on which perhaps the books they have read and the testimonies they have heard tended to harp exclusively. This is the class of problems concerned with what we may call vocational choices. Choices, that is, between competing options, all of which in themselves appear lawful and good. Should I contemplate marriage or not? Should I marry this person or not? Should we aim at having another child? Should I join this church or that one? Should I serve God in the land of my upbringing or abroad? Which of the professions open to me should I follow? Which of the jobs open to me in my profession should I take? Is my present sphere of work the right one to stay in? What claim has this person or cause on my care, energies, and generosity? Which claims on my voluntary service time should have priority? Naturally, because they shape our lives so decisively and mean so much for joy or sorrow, we think a lot about vocational choices, and it is right that we should. But what is not right is to jump to the conclusion that, in the last analysis, all guidance problems are of this one type. Here, as it seems, is the root of the mistake. Two features about divine guidance in the case of vocational choices are distinctive. Both follow from the nature of the situation itself. First, these problems cannot be resolved by a direct application of biblical teaching. All one can do from Scripture is circumscribe the lawful possibilities between which the choice has to be made. No biblical text, for instance, told the present writer to propose to the lady who is now his wife, or to seek ordination, or to start his ministry in England, or to buy his large old car. Second, just because Scripture cannot decide one's choice directly, the factor of God-given prompting and inclination, whereby one is drawn to commit oneself to one set of responsibilities rather than another, and finds one mind settled in peace as one contemplates them, becomes decisive. The basis of the mistake which we are trying to detect is to assume, first, that all guidance problems have these same two characteristics, and, second, that all life should be treated as a field in which this kind of guidance should be sought. The consequences of this mistake among earnest Christians have been both comic and tragic. The idea of a life in which the inward voice of the Spirit decides and directs everything sounds most attractive, for it seems to exalt the Spirit's ministry and to promise the closest intimacy with God. But in practice, this quest for super spirituality leads only to frantic bewilderment or lunacy. Hannah Whittle Smith, that shrewd and commonsensical Quaker lady, saw much of this and wrote of it instructively in her Fanaticism Papers. There she tells of the woman who, each morning, having consecrated the day to the Lord as soon as she woke, quote, would then ask him whether she was to get up or not, unquote, and would not stir till the voice told her to dress. Quote, as she put on each article, she asked the Lord whether she was to put it on, and very often the Lord would tell her to put on the right shoe and leave off the other. Sometimes she was to put on both stockings and no shoes, and sometimes both shoes and no stockings. It was the same with all the articles of dress, unquote. Then there was the invalid who, when her hostess, visiting her, left money by accident on the dressing table and had, quote, an impression that the Lord wanted her to take that money in order to illustrate the truth of the text that all things are yours, unquote, which she did and hid it under her pillow and prevaricated when her hostess came back for it and was eventually thrown out as a thief. Here, too, we meet the quiet, refined lady, rather past middle age, who explained that, quote, there have been times when, in order to help my friends to receive the baptism of the Holy Spirit, I have felt distinctly led of the Lord to have them get into bed with me and lie back to back without any nightgown between, unquote. These pathetic stories are sadly typical of what ensues once the basic mistake about guidance has been made. What conduct of this sort shows is failure to grasp that the fundamental mode whereby our rational Creator guides His rational creatures is by rational understanding and application of His written Word. This mode of guidance is fundamental, both because it limits the area within which vocational guidance is needed and given, and also because only those who have attuned themselves to it, so that their basic attitudes are right, are likely to be able to recognize vocational guidance when it comes. In their uncritical acceptance of non-rational and amoral impulses as coming from the Holy Spirit, Mrs. Smith's friends were forgetting that decent, modest dress, respect for property, and recognition that sensuality is not spiritual were already matters of scriptural requirement. But the true way to honor the Holy Spirit as our guide is to honor the Holy Scriptures through which He guides us. The fundamental guidance which God gives to shape our lives, the instilling, that is, of the basic convictions, attitudes, ideals, and value judgments in terms of which we are to live, is not a matter of inward promptings apart from the Word, but of the pressure on our consciences of the portrayal of God's character and will in the Word, which the Spirit enlightens us to understand and apply to ourselves. The basic form of divine guidance, therefore, is the presentation to us of positive ideals as guidelines for all our living. Be the kind of person that Jesus was. Seek this virtue and this one and this and practice them up to the limit. Know your responsibilities, husbands to your wives, wives to your husbands, parents to your children, all of you, to all your fellow Christians and all your fellow human beings, know them and seek strength constantly to discharge them. This is how God guides us through the Bible as any student of the Psalms, the Proverbs, the Prophets, the Sermon on the Mount, and the ethical parts of the epistles will soon discover. Turn from evil and do good. This is the highway along which the Bible is concerned to lead us, and all its admonitions are concerned to keep us on it. Be it noted that the reference to being led by the Spirit in Romans 8:14 relates not to inward voices or any such experience, but to mortifying known sin and not living after the flesh. Only within the limits of this guidance does God prompt us inwardly in matters of vocational decision. So never expect to be aided to marry an unbeliever or elope with a married person as long as 1 Corinthians 7:39 and the seventh commandment stand. The present writer has known divine guidance to be claimed for both courses of action. Inward inclinations were undoubtedly present, but they were quite certainly not from the Spirit of God, for they went against the Word. The Spirit leads within the limits which the Word sets, not beyond them. He guides me in paths of righteousness in Psalm 23:3, but not anywhere else. Six common pitfalls. Even with the right ideas about guidance in general, however, it is still easy to go wrong, particularly in vocational choices. No area of life bears clearer witness to the frailty of human nature, even regenerate human nature. The work of God in these cases is to incline first our judgment and then our whole being to the course which, of all the competing alternatives, He has marked out as best suited for us and for His glory and the good of others through us. But the Spirit can be quenched, and we can all too easily behave in a way which stops this guidance from getting through. It is worth listing some of the main pitfalls. First, unwillingness to think. It is false piety, supernaturalism, I like that word, supernaturalism, of an unhealthy and pernicious sort that demands inward impressions that have no rational base and declines to heed the constant biblical summons to consider. God made us thinking beings, and He guides our minds as in His presence we think things out, not otherwise. Oh, that they were wise, that they would consider. Second, unwillingness to think ahead and weigh the long-term consequences of alternative courses of action. Think ahead is part of the divine rule of life, no less than of the human rule of the road. Often we can see what is wise and right, and what is foolish and wrong, only as we dwell on its long-term issues. Oh, that they were wise, that they would consider their latter end. Third, unwillingness to take advice. Scripture is emphatic on the need for this. The way of the fool seems right to him, but a wise man listens to advice. It is a sign of conceit and immaturity to dispense with taking advice in major decisions. There are always people who know the Bible, human nature, and our own gifts and limitations better than we do, and even if we cannot finally accept their advice, nothing but good will come to us from carefully weighing what they say. Fourth, unwillingness to suspect oneself. We dislike being realistic with ourselves, and we do not know ourselves at all well. We can recognize rationalization in others and quite overlook them in ourselves. Feelings, with an ego-boosting or escapist or self-indulging or self-aggrandizing base, must be detected and discredited and not mistaken for guidance. This is particularly true of sexual or sexually conditioned feelings. As a biologist theologian has written, quote, "The joy and general sense of well-being that often, but not always, goes with being in love can easily silence conscience and inhibit critical thinking. How often people say that they feel led to get married, and probably they will say, the Lord has so clearly guided, when all they are really describing is a particularly novel state of endocrine balance, which makes them feel extremely sanguine and happy," unquote. And that is from O.R. Barclay in his book Guidance. We need to ask ourselves why we feel a particular course to be right, and to make ourselves give reasons, and we shall be wise to lay the case before someone else whose judgment we trust to give a verdict on our reasons. We need also to keep praying, "Search me, O God, and know my heart. Try me and know my thoughts, and see if there be any wicked way in me, and lead me in the way everlasting." We can never distrust ourselves too much. Fifth, unwillingness to discount personal magnetism. Those who have not been made deeply aware of pride and self-deception in themselves cannot always detect these things in others, and this has, from time to time, made it possible for well-meaning but deluded people with a flair for self-dramatization to gain an alarming domination over the minds and consciences of others, who fall under their spell and decline to judge them by ordinary standards. And even when a gifted and magnetic person is aware of the danger and tries to avoid it, he is not always able to stop Christian people from treating him as an angel or a prophet, construing his words as guidance for themselves and blindly following his lead. But this is not the way to be led by God. Outstanding people are not, indeed, necessarily wrong, but they are not necessarily right either. They and their views must be respected, but may not be idolized. Test everything. Hold on to the good. Sixth, unwillingness to wait. Wait on the Lord is a constant refrain in the Psalms, and it is a necessary word, for God often keeps us waiting. He is not in such a hurry as we are, and it is not His way to give more light on the future than we need for action in the present, or to guide us more than one step at a time. When in doubt, do nothing, but continue to wait on God. When action is needed, light will come. No simple answers. But it does not follow that right guidance will be vindicated as such by a trouble-free course thereafter. Here is another case of deep perplexity for Christian people. They have sought guidance and believe it has been given. They have set off along the road which God seemed to indicate. And now, as a direct result, they have run into a crop of new problems which otherwise would not have arisen. Isolation, criticism, abandonment by their friends, practical frustrations of all sorts. At once they grow anxious. They recall the prophet Jonah who, when told to go east and preach at Nineveh, took a ship going north to Tarshish instead, away from the Lord, and was caught in a storm, humiliated before unbelievers, thrown overboard and swallowed by a great fish, in order to bring Jonah to his senses. Is their own present experience of the rough side of life, they ask themselves, a sign from God that they are themselves like Jonah, off track, following the path of self-will rather than the way of God? It may be so, and the wise person will take occasion from his new troubles to check his original guidance very carefully. Trouble should always be treated as a call to consider one's ways. But trouble is not necessarily a sign of being off track at all. For as the Bible declares in general that many are the afflictions of the righteous, So it teaches in particular that following God's guidance regularly leads to upsets and distresses which one would otherwise have escaped. Examples abound. God guided Israel by means of a fiery and cloudy pillar that went before them. Yet the way by which he led them involved the nerve-shredding cliffhanger of the Red Sea crossing, long days without water and meat in that vast and dreadful desert, and bloody battles with Amalek, Sihon, and Og. And we can understand, if not excuse, Israel's constant grumbling. Again, Jesus' disciples were twice caught by night in bad weather on the Sea of Galilee, and both times the reason why they were there was the command of Jesus himself. Again, the Apostle Paul crossed to Greece, concluding from his dream of the man of Macedonia that God had called us to preach the gospel to them. And before long, he was in jail at Philippi. Later, he resolved in the Spirit to go to Jerusalem and told the Ephesian elders whom he met on his way, "I am going to Jerusalem, bound in the Spirit, not knowing what shall befall me there, except that the Holy Spirit testifies to me in every city that imprisonment and afflictions await me." So it proved to be. Paul found trouble on the grand scale through following divine guidance.

0: This is a test of the emergency alert system from the Nevada State Police. This is only a test. Federal, state, and local officials use the emergency alert system to keep you informed in the event of an emergency or disaster through your local radio, television, and cable providers. This test helps ensure that the emergency alert system participants are able to provide critical information during an emergency. This concludes this test of the emergency alert system.
1: If the head of the house has been called Beelzebub, how much more the members of his household? By every human standard of reckoning, the cross was a waste. The waste of a young life, a prophet's influence, a leader's potential. We know the secret of its meaning and achievement only from God's own statements. Similarly, the Christian's guided life may appear as a waste, as with Paul spending years in prison because he followed God's guidance to Jerusalem when he might otherwise have been evangelizing Europe the whole time. Nor does God always tell us the why and wherefore of the frustrations and losses which are part and parcel of the guided life. The early experience of Elizabeth Elliot, widow and biographer of a martyred missionary husband, strikingly illustrates this. Confident of God's guidance, she went to an Ecuador tribe to reduce their language to writing so that the Bible might be translated for them. The only person who could or would help her was a Spanish-speaking Christian who lived with the tribe, but within a month, he was shot dead in an argument. She struggled on with virtually no help for 8 months more. Then she moved to another field, leaving her full file of linguistic material with colleagues so that they could carry on where she had left off. Within a fortnight, she heard that the file had been stolen. No copy existed. All her work was wasted. That, humanly speaking, was the end of the story. She comments, "I simply had to bow in the knowledge that God was his own interpreter. We must allow God to do what he wants to do. And if you are thinking that you know the will of God for your life and you are anxious to do that, you are probably in for a very rude awakening because nobody knows the will of God for his entire life." This is right. Sooner or later, God's guidance, which brings us out of darkness into light, will also bring us out of light into darkness. It is the way of the cross. When we miss the road, if I found I had driven into a bog, I should know I had missed the road. But this knowledge would not be of much comfort if I then had to stand helpless watching the car sink and vanish. The damage would be done, and that would be that. Is it the same when a Christian wakes up to the fact that he has missed God's guidance and taken the wrong way? Is the damage irrevocable? Must he now be put off course for life? Thank God, no. Our God is a God who not merely restores, but takes up our mistakes and follies into his plan for us and brings good out of them. This is part of the wonder of his gracious sovereignty. "I will repay you for the years the locusts have eaten. You will have plenty to eat until you are full, and you will praise the name of the Lord your God, who has worked wonders for you." The God who restored Peter after his denial and corrected his course more than once after that is our Savior today, and he has not changed. God makes not only the wrath of man to turn to his praise, but the misadventures of Christians too. Recently, a letter came from a minister who has felt obliged to leave his congregation and denomination, and who now, like Abraham, goes out not knowing whither. In his letter, he quoted from a hymn by Charles Wesley on the sovereignty and security of God's guidance. This is the note on which we would close. We will have to wait until next time to hear that hymn in the book, Knowing God by J.I. Packer, and published by InterVarsity Press in 1993. We are on page 241, and until our next meeting, may you trust God's guidance in your life.
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4: Biblically, the picture of our emotions at their central core is that they flow out of what we love. So if what you love is under threat, you will feel fear. If what you love is experiencing injustice, you will feel angry. If what you love is experiencing success and victory, you will feel joy or elation and so on. If what you love has been lost or broken, you'll feel grief. And so the question that our emotions always invite us to ask is, so what do I love? What am I treasuring? What am I deeply valuing? And obviously, once you start talking the language of treasure, value, love, worship, the question of idolatry comes very much to the fore and to the center. So your emotions are going to give you a wonderfully accurate diagnostic picture of what's going on in my heart.
3: J. Alistair Groves, next. The Bible teaches that our emotions are an integral part of what makes us human, and they play a crucial role in our relationships with God and others. But there's no getting away from it. Our emotions are complex. In their book, Untangling Emotions, J. Alistair Groves and Winston Smith explore how God designed emotions for our good. Spencer Dahlke is with Christian counselor J. Alistair Groves.
5: What sparked your passion about counseling and understanding people's emotional life? And to that point, what's the thesis of your book?
4: The thesis of the book is that emotions matter enormously. They are God-given. They are not something to run away from. And that fundamentally, they actually drive us towards worship and towards relationship with God. And that's true across the entire spectrum of emotions, that it's not just the emotions that push us towards the Lord. It's also the hard emotions that actually send us running towards the throne room, or that's the design.
5: To lay some groundwork, I'm curious if you could compare and contrast for us, looking at our culture nowadays, what is a worldly understanding of emotions with a biblical understanding, and how do Christians most commonly misunderstand them?
4: Yeah, I mean, if I were going to boil it down, I would say having the emotions we want to have is the quest of the modern self. It is the most important thing you could ever have, is to feel the way you want to feel. And the pursuit of, I just want to feel authentic, or I want to feel okay, or I want to do what feels right to me. Those would be the driving instincts of our culture's ethics. You need to feel the way you want to feel. And I think that is wildly unbiblical. What our culture is doing really well is it's connecting the reality that what we feel does say something about who we are. You know, Jesus says, where your treasure is, there your heart will be also. Your emotions are always going to circle around what is most important to you. And so it's right and good that the culture recognizes that. But the idea that how we feel is the most important thing about us, or that life is about the pursuit of feeling, I'll say good rather than happy. I don't know that our culture would say you have to feel happy, but that's one of the most destructive and distorted ways you could ever think about what life is. Life is about worship of God. It is about enjoying Him, but it's also sometimes about pressing into things that are painful or grievous or hard. In some ways, as a church, I think we've imbibed the cultural waters and overinflated a worship of our emotions. I think the danger for the church I see more often, at least in churches that are really serious about the gospel and about the scriptures, it's just that instinct. Emotions are dangerous. They are bad. They are to be avoided. Maybe at most there's a good, appropriate list, a righteous list of joy and peace and contentment. And then there's a bad list of anger and grief and fear and so on. I just don't think it breaks down that clearly in Scripture. God is full of anger against what is evil and unjust. one of the worst things that can ever happen is for someone to be content and joyful and peaceful about bad things. If you're having an affair and you're excited that you're getting away with it and you feel relief and peace that it's going undiscovered, that is not to your benefit. Those are not the emotions we want. So I think the danger for the church is that we would see emotions as a problem rather than as the design, which is to actually connect you to the Lord, to pour out your heart to him at all times, as Psalm 62.

0: I think is actually more accurate to the human experience of the mix of things we feel, but it does make it harder to talk about the good and the bad. So I think part of what happened is as our culture became increasingly post-enlightenment, post-truth and rationality, church saw the danger of that, the bad of simply, well, whatever I feel is what's right. The stoic knee-jerk reaction to that, probably especially over the last maybe 70-ish years, you know, post-World War II, sexual revolution. I think you have an instinct in the church that just sort of reacted against rather than deepening into a biblical language. Where you see so many psalms that are laments. The Book of Lamentations is unbelievably profound in its desperate declarations of how awful the author is feeling on behalf of his people who are judged and suffering. And you have the Book of Job, and you watch Jesus in the Garden of Gethsemane at the tomb of Lazarus. You see Paul talking about the weight on his soul of watching the church's struggle. The hard emotions are there from Genesis to Revelation, and there's an appropriate way to have your heart burdened by watching hard things happen to the church and to those you love. I think historically what is probably as much as anything just a reaction against the excesses of the culture in a throwing off the shackles of truth direction. That's been the church's primary response and where I think we've gotten it wrong because we have oversimplified in the other direction.
1: Emotions, from what you've described, sound like this tool that we can use to root out what our hearts are desiring. Could you walk us through a biblical example that helped enlighten you and illustrates how we can use emotions to pierce the deceit in our hearts?
0: The first thing to say would be to say, biblically, the picture of our emotions at their central core is that they flow out of what we love. So if what you love is under threat, you will feel fear. If what you love is experiencing injustice, you will feel angry. If what you love is experiencing success and victory, you will feel joy or elation and so on. If what you love has been lost or broken, you'll feel grief. And so the question that our emotions always invite us to ask is, so what do I love? What am I treasuring? What am I deeply valuing? And obviously, once you start talking the language of treasure, value, love, worship, the question of idolatry comes very much to the fore and to the center. So your emotions are going to give you a wonderfully accurate diagnostic picture of what's going on in my heart. Where I want to immediately advise caution is where you could go with that is to say, oh, if I'm feeling any strong emotion, especially any negative emotion, that just must mean I have an idol. If I'm feeling really sad about this loss, well, apparently I valued that thing too much. And I would push back on that. If you have just lost a spouse and you're deeply grieved, the problem is not a lack of faith. The problem is not that you shouldn't have loved your spouse so much. The problem is that we live in a broken world and that you rightly loved your spouse, that you rightly treasured this wonderful person that the Lord put in your life to walk with you. And your grief is saying, I loved what the Lord called me to love. So strong emotion tells you something about what you value. You want to be careful not to then just assume, well, anything I value other than the Lord is bad. The Lord calls us to love and value many, many things. We should have a godly picture of our world. We should share his heart for everything. So if and as he's given us good gifts, we should feel gratitude and thanks and love and treasuring for that. The problem is when those things exceed our love for him. The problem is when it becomes some good gift he's given pitted against the good giver. And that's where your emotions can be really helpful in diagnosing idolatry. And I think the simplest practical, like, okay, what do I do with that would just be to say, when I'm feeling strong emotions, to try to step back and say, what does that suggest about what I love? What does this tell me about what I treasure, what I care about? And from there, asking the question of, is this love of mine actually expanding my love for God? Is it something I'm treasuring in line with my walking with the Lord and step with the Spirit? Or is it pulling away from that? Is it distracting from that? Is it competing with that? Am I doing things out of, because I love this or because I feel these things that are actually in opposition to what God would have me love and pursue and value? That's a difficult question. And that's appropriate to wrestle with and to invite friends in and say, hey, I've been thinking about this. I've been feeling these things. Will you help me consider, is this pushing me towards the Lord or is this emotion pulling me away? And again, that can be just as true of joy as it can be of rage.
1: I like how you brought in like community life too, because it's easy to kind of like isolate, especially as Americans, and think about ourselves as individuals. How can I, in my

0: myself Amen. And isolated from other people, kind of like manage myself. But it's like, we do need people, like you said. And I guess to that point, how does our emotional life contribute to our community life as Christians?
1: Oh, I love that question. And it is a complicated one. I think at heart, one of the most helpful paradigms for me that I see laid out in scripture is the paradigm of hospitality. You see it over and over again, emphasized as a value, and you see it, you know, and assumed this is extremely valuable throughout the Old Testament, named more significantly probably in the New Testament directly. But hospitality is not just having somebody in your living room. When you welcome someone into your physical home and feed them physical food, that is a piece of hospitality. But there's a welcoming into my life, a sharing of what I have. And I think the willingness to invite someone into your emotions, to share, this is my inner world. And there's a fragility and a vulnerability and a courage that it takes to do that. When you do that, people can actually see what it looks like for the gospel to get wrestled out in a human life. So the more I invite you in, the more you gain from that hospitality, a clearer picture of where the Lord is working or needs to work. And then on the flip side, the more you're willing to actually listen to someone else, the more you invite and create space to hear what's on your heart, what matters to you, what's important, and how is that stuff doing? That is the core stuff of relationship. That's what God has been doing with his people, is sharing his heart with us. And that's what he wants us to do. He wants us to come to him, and he wants us to come to each other as his children and as his family. And if you want a proof text verse for it that I think just wonderfully sounds the trumpet on this, it would be Romans 12:15. Rejoice with those who rejoice and mourn with those who mourn. That's not a throwaway line. That's being driven by the heart of all of Scripture. Points to union with Christ. It points to connection and fellowship with the living God and with his people. And that's what you do, is you rejoice when you see others rejoicing because of what's on their heart. And you mourn when what's happened to them is grievous. And I think at the heart of community life, we've got to be people who talk about what matters with each other.
0: Well, my guest today is J. Alistair Groves. He is the former executive director for the Christian Counseling and Educational Foundation, host of the podcast Where Life and Scripture Meet, and co-author of Untangling Emotions. As men, I've seen so many times on like Instagram, you know, so many people posting like, why are men so closed off and feel like they have to be so stoic, when it wasn't even too long ago when men were just like deeply emotional, especially like with each other. And adding to community life, just thinking about one of the other emphases that I noticed, at least in your Crossway article, was letting the Spirit lead. Jeremiah, a weepy prophet, talks about the heart being deceitful above all things. So it's hard to root out, is this really an idol? Is this just a good love for me to have? Are there practices, perhaps, that our listeners can employ to stoke the Spirit and be more attuned to what the Spirit might be telling us?
1: Yeah, I think that for me, the image that is most helpful in terms of thinking about the Spirit's role is the language from Galatians 5 and 6, walking in step with the Spirit. He is walking us somewhere. Are we fighting? Are we trying to pull off the path? Or are we seeking to really hold his hand and be sensitive to his guiding? And we know a lot about the guidance of the Spirit. I mean, obviously, there's a lot of mystery here, but the Spirit loves to work through Scripture. On a practical level, this is hardly new, but reading Scripture, the more we are bathed in Scripture, not only, you know, mastering lessons of like, oh, I learned this concept or this bit of theology, but even just experiencing the flow of the narrative, and maybe in terms of emotions in particular, asking not only what did I learn from this passage, but even how did I feel in relationship to this passage. And I think most people, much of the time when reading Scripture, would say something like, I felt a bit bored or distant or cold. And I think when you find that as your reaction to Scripture, just letting that slow you down and say, why didn't I feel anything about that? Sometimes the answer is fairly easy. Well, it was a genealogy. And so I felt like I was reading a list of names of people I don't really know. And I was struck recently reading a genealogy of, you know, every person in this list whose name is all I'll ever know about them in this life, had an entire life, an entire story. The Lord knew every second of their story, and they had griefs and hopes and joys and friends and hardships, and he walked every second of the step with them, just as he's walking with me, and just the faithfulness of God over time to each individual situation, there was a bit of a comfort for me in that. The emotion came actually from wrestling with the fact that I wasn't having emotion. So in scripture, how does this make me feel? I think another thing we can do practice-wise would be to go to friends and to ask, am I ever telling my friends how I feel? And I think on one end of the spectrum, you have people who are like, no, not really, because I don't know how I feel. I had an emotion once. It was back in 1987. It was sort of an awkward day. I'm glad that hasn't happened to me again. And I think if you are somebody who says, yeah, I just don't relate to that. If our theology tells us that our emotions are going to swirl around what we love and what we value, you do value things, especially if you don't know what you feel. It's worth asking friends or people who know you well, what do you think I most value, or what do you think I feel? Do you ever see emotion in me? And if not, what would you guess maybe is happening? You know, just inviting people to speak into that. So I think that could be helpful. On the other end of the spectrum, you have people who are like, oh yeah, I talk about how I feel every single day to everybody I meet. The poor person at the grocery store counter is like, I didn't need to know that. I just am trying to get you checked out. And I think there, the goal is not so much, okay, I need to hold back talking about how I feel. But the question is talking about how I feel actually helping me bring it to the Lord? Am I engaging with the Lord richly? And am I finding that he meets me in that? Am I doing business? Am I growing? Am I actually allowing the Spirit to guide me in doubling down on what I love where it's good and in seeking to repent and pull back where what I love is actually pulling me away from the Lord? Am I actually seeing growth and am I engaging the Lord better as a result of talking, or am I just sort of constantly venting out whatever I feel just because that makes me feel better in the moment, but I'm not actually being led to the Lord by it? And we all fall somewhere along that spectrum, and many of us need some of both, but that would be my biggest two thoughts.
0: As a thespian at heart, I've been studying like acting technique, and a common theme is trying to develop both reason and emotions, which I thought was interesting because God gives us both. And even as you've been describing, you know, evaluating emotions by stepping back and actually kind of shedding the cold light of reason on it and seeing like, oh, okay, well, what is this telling me about myself? I guess kind of to that point, what do you think is the relationship of reason and emotions to each other?
1: Yeah, let me expand it out one. Let me make a triangle, not just a linear back and forth. I think you've got reason, you've got emotion, and you've got action. And all three of them in a triangle mutually influence. And actually, a theologian named John Frame has been really helpful to me in thinking about this and the way that you get these triads in life that pull on each other. But I would describe all of them as both a system of checks and balances and a system of mutual amplifications. In life, we're all aware sometimes you need to just do the right thing, even when you don't really feel like it. And maybe you've kind of lost even your sense of why it's right. And you're kind of like, I know it's probably a good idea, but I don't really, you know, I'd rather do something else. And sometimes there's just a gutting it out and a pressing into and a doing the right thing when it's not where you're really wanting to go. And your emotions and your reason are kind of both pulling you back. And it's sort of a, yeah, but the practice is good. And they're telling me I just need to get outside or I just need to get some exercise. I'm like, I don't really know about the whole exercise thing, but you know, and there's benefit to you. So sometimes actions lead and emotions and thoughts lag behind. And any of the three can do that. It's easiest for us in the church to talk about where thought leads and the other two lag behind and fall. Like I know what's true, but I'm not very good at executing and I should develop better habits and I definitely don't feel like it or want to. It doesn't make me happy, but I know it's right. And that's great. We need that. Where we're worst at seeing it is where actually emotions lead and the other two lag. And here's just as an example, think about some of the places where maybe your conscience is unsettled or you're uneasy with something, but you're very good at rationalizing it. And you convince yourself, well, no, this is fine. I'm going to keep doing it. So action and thought are pulling you actually in a sinful direction. And there's a discomfort. There's an offness. And your emotion, the feeling is actually telling you what's true, which is this isn't good, even though your mind has concluded this is good and your actions are rolling down a hill in a wrong direction. So all three of them are able to push us towards righteousness, and all three can act as a millstone around our neck, pulling us away from the pursuit of holiness and relationship with the Lord. The goal is actually that all three would work in perfect harmony. So it's not like one is better than the others. We're meant to obey God with all of our emotion feeling a delight in him and a comfort in him and our mind saying, and this is why it's good and right, which would, in that sense, mirror who God is, right? He always does what is true. He also always does whatever he feels like, which is a crass way to say he does his good and perfect will. He desires, he delights in his perfect plans. His action, his truth, and his happiness are in perfect concert. And that's our goal. So I don't love the emotions are the caboose on the train image that I often hear. I prefer checks and balances and mutual amplification. And I'm thankful we have all three as avenues to pull us towards the Lord.
0: I understand that you write about engaging with difficult negative emotions like fear and anger and grief. It's striking, of course, that Jesus himself in the temple expressed anger and wrath. It's possible. I mean, he's God. God is the one who righteously pours out wrath on people. But how would you recommend Christians understand and engage with these emotions that sometimes are good?
1: Yeah, in many ways, that's the million-dollar question, isn't it? What do I do with these unpleasant or dark or negative emotions? It's not as simple as just reject them, repent of them, avoid them, squash them. There is good in them. Jesus is righteously angry in the temple. Paul is righteously angry at various times as people block the proclamation of the gospel or preach a false gospel. Or he talks about his own experience of burning when others are tempted and being pulled away from the Lord. It's right to be upset at something upsetting Jesus in the Garden of Gethsemane. And I mean, you see it throughout the Psalms. There's lots of places where people other than Jesus reflect God's anger and hatred of what is evil. That's right and appropriate and good. And the Lord commends it. What is the overarching view of Scripture? It's that there would be a godly, holy anger against sin. And perhaps even more so that it's very important that we don't just trust our own anger. Our anger tends to go bad places. You look at James chapter 1 and he basically says, do not trust human anger. It does not lead in the direction of the righteousness that God requires. Be slow to speak, slow to anger, quick to listen. So Scripture understands humans. One of the easiest ways to deceive yourself is to dive into anger, because anger goes so hand in hand so easily with self-righteousness. Anger looks down and says, what's happening here is wrong, and I can see it. And so anger sets you up as judge, and boy, is that a dangerous place to operate from. It's really easy to be self-deceived. Scripture is full of cautions against the dangers of anger, the blinding arrogance that is so easy in anger. But it doesn't say anger itself is bad or wrong. You know, Ephesians 4, Psalm 4, that in your anger, do not sin. It carves out a space for mirroring Christ, for hating sin, and just being very careful that you don't then get swept up in returning evil for evil. So I've picked anger as one just because I think it's one of the easiest ones to talk about where there is good, and boy, do we need to be careful. But you could say all the same things for fear. You could say the same things for grief. You could say the same things for discouragement. It's right to be dismayed by what is dismaying. Boy, it's easy for that to pull away from finding hope in the Lord. It's easy to be grieved by what is grievous. That can sour into sort of a morose, nothing good matters. Thanksgiving dies. God is not even good because I no longer have this thing that was precious in my life. So our dark emotions can and often do sour on us. But to the extent that we're loving some good thing that the Lord says is good, and to the extent that we're actually pursuing him in it, anger can lead towards a pursuit of righteousness that's really good. Grief can lead towards a godly lament that actually deepens our faith and love and worship of the giver of good gifts. And fear rightly tells us, you know, this is concerning. Is fear a sin? Is anger a sin? Is grief a sin? Is discouragement a sin? It depends on where is my love and am I pulling towards the Lord in it?
0: I appreciate that because it's easy in mainstream Christianity, perhaps, and I'm sure in all sorts of denominations too, to like just kind of give into a therapeutic Christianity where I'm just a Christian to feel good. Evangelistically, how can we use emotions, I guess, to show people that peace will be found in Christ?
1: I think we have currently, and I think it's only going to get more true, really an unparalleled opportunity evangelistically for emotions to lead. And I see that in two simple ways. And I'm in some ways just circling back to the hospitality comments we made a few minutes ago, but the opportunity to simply listen to another person's heart, to engage with what somebody else is saying about their life or what you know about their life, and to say, that sounds really hard. As we are increasingly isolated as we increasingly live on the far side of a screen from other people, as we increasingly engage in a world that is polarized politically or relationally or culturally, I just think there's more and more isolation. And there is nothing experientially that cuts across isolation more than a genuine curiosity and interest in another person's life and heart. You never feel more known. You never feel more invited. You never feel more welcome than when someone is just simply pursuing, how are you? What are you thinking? What's important to you? What's going on inside your world? That doesn't mean that every time you ask a question about someone's emotions, they'll be comfortable pouring out their heart to you. But as a person, the more you can walk into someone else's world with an interest in their emotions and a willingness to vulnerably share your own, if you can do either or both of those things and have that flow out of a biblical framework of, it's driving me to pray a lot and I keep going back to the Lord who I know, that's a very non-aggressive way to bring your faith into a conversation, to talk to somebody else and to hear their emotions and hear them struggle and just even say, man, that sounds really hard. And even ask a simple question like, what do you find bringing you peace? Assuming it's a non-Christian, if we're thinking evangelistically, your non-Christian friend, if they answer at all honestly, they're going to tell you some idol. They're going to tell you some false refuge. They're going to give you some window into, here's the thing I'm trusting as a shepherd in my dark valley. And you're going to have now a better sense of, here's where that's going to let them down. Here's where that's going to fail them. Here's the contrast between a shepherd of their souls that can't handle them and the true shepherd of souls. And it gives you a better opportunity to reflect on, how could I speak about Christ as a refuge, a shepherd, a friend, a helper, the one who knows all things, who stores tears in a bottle. I mean, just a million different scriptural frameworks that come up. How can you begin to speak into that, whether it's sharing your own experience of Christ as that shepherd or refuge, whether it's perhaps inviting them to consider something they've never considered before, perhaps even just voicing, man, you know, I have found such comfort in Christ. Hearing what you're talking about, man, I would so love for you to know just the help and the peace I have found for knowing that my efforts to make something of myself actually aren't the goal of life. And you wouldn't say that in a first conversation as you're getting to know somebody, but that's the trajectory. I condensed a season of relationship down into 30 seconds there, but that would be my thought. I think it's an unparalleled opportunity.
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3: 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And it only gets worse. But only God knows that timing.
2: That's tomorrow at this same time right here on His People. 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
1: And Matt Heron, pastor of Sojourn Church in Traverse City, Michigan, and today we continue his series, Matthew, the Gospel of the Kingdom, as he'll be in Matthew chapter 22, verses 15 through 22. Here's Matt Heron.
2: Been working our way through the gospel, and we are all the way to book 5. And we've been saying over the weeks of this section that it gets really spicy. It lives up to its name, Clashes of Kingdoms. And we've seen it a few times, and it's going to get more spicy in the chapters to follow. It starts in chapter 21 with Jesus entering the city of Jerusalem, and that seems so good, but it almost functions as if he's kicking the bee's nest. And from there forward, it's just a lot of friction that happens between Jesus and the kingdoms that were in power at that time. Today is no different. As we look at this text, we're keeping it to 2 points today. And the first point is a clever question. The second point is a great answer, a really, really great answer. I actually have a better name for it than that, but I can't remember what it is. A perfect answer. Clever question, perfect answer. Okay, so a clever question. If you see in there in verses 15 through 17, the religious leaders, they are trying to trap Jesus, and Matthew is not quiet about that. He puts it right up front that the religious leaders are trying to trap Jesus, and they're trying to trap him with a tricky question. And this is not the first time they've done it. They've tried it multiple times. They'll try it a couple more times. And so this is not necessarily a new thing. Matthew, Mark, and Luke, in their Gospels, they all record some version of this interaction. And if you put them all together, what you find out is that there were three different groups that were power players in the Jewish world as Jesus was on the earth. And they're not the only three groups, but in this text, three of those groups all show up in the same space. Matthew references the Pharisees and the Sadducees, or the Pharisees and the Herodians. Luke tells us that the Sadducees were there. And if you just jump down to verse 23, which is the verse after our text, it references the fact that the same day the Sadducees came. So Luke says that the Sadducees were there when this question was asked. And so, you know, these are different gospel accounts that are accenting different things. But there's good reason to believe that all three of these kind of significant parties in the Jewish system were all in proximity when the trick question gets presented. And so we have the Pharisees and the Herodians. That's who Matthew mentions. In verse 23, he mentions the Sadducees. Luke seems to indicate that the Sadducees were there as well. So who are these groups? Well, it would take too long to try to summarize all of them. But a way to think about them would be this. The Pharisees and the Sadducees are on opposite ends of the theological spectrum. So the Pharisees and the Sadducees had a lot of theological problems. They thought about Israel in very similar ways, but they had a lot of theological differences. The Pharisees and the Herodians were on the opposite end of the political spectrum. And so they had very different views of Rome, very different views of Israel's responsibilities in their current situation, because when Jesus was alive, Israel had kind of like a fake freedom. In some ways, they lived in their land, they had Jerusalem, they had some rulers that were over them, but they all were under the thumb of Rome. And so Rome was almost kind of sometimes giving them this little sense of freedom, but they really didn't have any. And if you talk to the average Jew, they knew they didn't have any. They knew that they were oppressed by the people of Rome. The Pharisees and the Herodians saw that relationship very differently, almost exactly opposite. So the Pharisees did not support Rome, and they thought that taxes shouldn't be paid to Rome. The Herodians, man, they were in bed with Rome. The Herodians were almost like, if you can't beat them, join them. And so their view was, what if we became good citizens of Rome? What if instead of always like raising up these rebellions and causing all these problems, what if we aligned with Rome? What if we partnered with Rome? So let's pay Rome the taxes. And so that was one of their distinct differences between the Pharisees and the Herodians. So they want to get rid of Jesus. Both of these groups, all these groups, want to get rid of Jesus, but they also want him to answer this tricky question. Why? Because one of the groups will benefit regardless of which way he goes. When they put Jesus to the test like this, and they say, should we or shouldn't we? Man, when Jesus says yes or no, like one of those groups is going to win the conversation. So they sweet talk him a little bit. Do you notice that in verse 16? Man, Jesus, you're so awesome. You're such a great teacher. You stand on your own two feet. You don't care what anybody thinks about you. You're so great. You're such a wonderful teacher. So it's kind of like butter him up and then sneak in the tricky question. And in verse 17, that's where you get it. Tell us what you think. Is it lawful to pay taxes to Caesar or not? So they want to know about this tax. And there's an important component here that gives us a little bit of background. If you were to get out some commentaries on this text, what you would find is that the tax they're talking about is not just a general tax. It's a tax that is a very specific tax. It's not just a question in general, it's a question specific. And it's about a tax that was often referred to as the head tax. And it was extremely unpopular for the Jewish people. They kind of hated this tax. And it's not the amount. The amount of the tax was one denarius, which in their terms is not a ton of money. It's a relatively low amount of money. So it wasn't that they were so furious, I can't believe they're just gouging us. I can't believe they're taking all this money. It wasn't about the amount. It was what it represented. It's what it represented that caused such a problem for the average Jewish person. It was a tax for the privilege of being a subject of Rome, a subject of Caesar. And it hadn't been around that long, only a few decades. And they implemented it to basically say, it's not about the amount, it's just about allegiance. It's just this statement, like the privilege of being part of Rome. And if we had more time, we could talk about the privilege of being part of Rome. That's not nothing. It is a privilege to be part of Rome. There were a bunch of things that came if you were a Roman citizen. Now that gets a little bit more complicated in this conversation, but Rome had reason to say, you're lucky to be in our shadow. You're lucky to be in proximity to us. And we're gonna let you pay for how lucky you are to be our subjects. And there's more context. Part of the reason why it was so unpopular was that it had only been around for 25 or 30 years. And when it was first implemented, it actually resulted in a full-on rejection. A group of people rose up and revolted against it. And it was led by a guy named Judas of Galilee. Judas of Galilee. And Judas of Galilee is actually referenced in the book of Acts. And he's referenced by a guy named Gamaliel. And he says Judas of Galilee was a fraud. Judas of Galilee said he was the Messiah. He presented himself like he was the Messiah, but in the end, he was a fraud. But what did he do? So Judas of Galilee is presenting himself like 25 years before this. He's presenting himself as a potential Messiah who the people of Israel have been waiting for. And he did three things when he revolted against this tax and against Rome. He called upon all Jews to refuse to pay the tax. So he said, it's not right for us to pay this. We are not going to do it. Number two, he went into the temple and he cleaned out the temple of all foreigners. And number three, he declared that God, not Caesar, would be king. He talked about the coming kingdom of God. Now, think about Jesus. Okay, so Judas is running around saying these three things. Don't pay the tax. He cleaned out the temple. And then he says the kingdom of God is coming. Rome rounded him up and killed him. And in the aftermath, they're all like, okay, I guess that wasn't true. He said he was the Messiah, but he got wiped out. So now think about Jesus' ministry. What has Jesus done? Well, at the beginning of chapter 21, middle of chapter 21, Jesus cleaned out the temple, didn't he? Haven't we, over the entire journey of Matthew's gospel, seen the priority, how often Matthew talks about the kingdom of God, how often he relates Jesus' words and Jesus' teaching to the kingdom of God? How many of Jesus' parables say the kingdom of God is like? So he's talking nonstop about the kingdom of God. So if you think of Judas of Galilee, he cleaned out the temple. Jesus cleaned out the temple. Judas of Galilee talked about the coming kingdom. Jesus is talking about the coming kingdom. What's left? Should we pay the tax to Caesar to be his subjects? Should we do it? And so they know what happened to Judas of Galilee when he said, don't do it. The Romans killed him. So this would be one way to get rid of Jesus. If Jesus says, don't pay the tax, that's going to work out nice. And then if he does say pay the tax, then he's going to get a whole bunch of dedicated religious Jews, those who were more in the mindset of the problem of Rome, he would make them furious. They certainly wanted to know about the tax, because that deeper question is, are you going to lead a revolution or not? Are you going to lead a revolution or not? Jesus says, if he says don't, it's going to be an all-out revolt. If he says pay it, then there's going to be another group that's going to conclude he's a fraud. Now, you may be thinking, why would they conclude that Jesus was a fraud if he won't call for a revolt? Well, a lot of us, and it's true in our day and age, if you think about the kingdom of God, you often think, the average Christian often thinks about the kingdom of God as distant and future, something way, way, way off. It's like, I don't know, I think it's coming, but it's going to be so far out there. Or we think of it as like intensely private and internal. There's a lot of people out there that push this idea right now that the kingdom of God is really more about the in your own heart, kind of like finding your peace, finding your truth, finding your calm. And it's not so much this external kingdom as it is this private internal kingdom. Like, you find what works for you. You find your truth. You come to your own peace. But that is not what the Bible, even in the Old Testament, teaches. That was not the vision of the kingdom of God that the Bible puts in front of us. A kingdom, yeah, it was personal, but it was unavoidably and unmistakably public. When the Bible talks about the kingdom of God, it talks about a kingdom of God coming here. It talks about a kingdom of God that is going to be ruled and reigned by a king, that it's going to remake the world, and the righteousness of God is going to cover the face of the earth. And so the Jewish people, rightly, were looking for a kingdom that was going to deal with real problems. They expected a kingdom that was going to come and really deal with poverty, really deal with suffering, really deal with injustice. And don't you long for that day too? Don't you long for a day where the kingdom of God shows up and all wrongs are made right? Well, the Jewish people, when they thought about the coming kingdom, they thought about a kingdom that was real. They thought that this Messiah was going to raise up an army, overthrow Rome, and that Israel and Jerusalem specifically would become the light of the world. They expected righteousness and God's rule to fill the earth. And Jesus has been affirming that. Jesus has been saying stuff like that all along the way. His first recorded sermon, if we went by a timeline of Jesus' life, is recorded in Luke chapter 4. And when Jesus preaches that sermon, he preaches it from Isaiah 61. And the sermon in Isaiah 61 is like, guess what the Messiah is going to do? He's going to set the captives free. The blind are going to see. Like, he's coming to deal with real problems on a real earth. It's a physical kingdom. And so the people of Israel are looking for those kinds of solutions. They're not looking for a private internal kingdom, and they're not looking for a super distant future kingdom. They're looking for a kingdom now that solves real problems. And listen, we should be too. We should be longing for the moment where the kingdom finally breaks through. So if Jesus says don't pay the taxes, he's going to be destroyed by the Roman authorities because they're going to think it's a revolt. If he says pay it, he's going to lose the majority of the Jewish people. Pretty clever, really clever. But let's remember who they're asking. They're asking Jesus, God in the flesh. Jesus, who has been set up a million times and has a flawless track record. So let's see what he does. A clever question, a perfect answer. Don't you love how when politicians get asked specific questions, they dodge and they avoid? It feels like every time you see an interview or a press conference with a political leader, you know, they come up with some sort of phrase. Either they say nothing, they change the subject, they say they are not aware of the situation, or I haven't been briefed on that situation, or I don't recall the details. Almost every politician does this. They dodge, they lie, they avoid. They dodge, and we get annoyed, and we get agitated by their apparent unwillingness to give an answer. Well, Jesus does not avoid, and the people do not get annoyed. This is great news. We have someone who actually addresses the question, and the people don't get frustrated with his answer. They actually, they celebrate. It says that they are amazed at the end of this text. So let's take a look. In verse 18, if you didn't notice this part, not only is Matthew upfront about them tricking Jesus, Jesus knows that they're tricking him. They're trying to catch him in a trap. In verse 18, it says, but Jesus, aware of their malice. I know you're not asking this question in good faith. I know this is a setup. Even though Jesus knows it's a trap, it's still a pretty good trap. And Jesus knew it. But what if you knew the motivation of every person who was talking to you? Wouldn't that be an interesting day to go through? Every time somebody comes to you with a question, whether it's a relative or an employee or a friend, Jesus does. What if when you question God or question God's word, what if he knows your motivation when you ask those questions? Well, he does. And the good news is that does not mean that you shouldn't come. That doesn't mean like, oh, he's going to know my motives. I better hide in the corner. No, what it means is just be honest about it. When you come to God with your questions, just be honest about it. He already knows what's going on. You don't have to set him up. You don't have to trick him. You don't have to somehow get him to like, get him in a trap to where it's like, ah, now he owes me. I got him. He already knows. So just actually, instead of all of that, just come. Come with honesty. Anyway, Jesus, back to our text in verses 19 and 20, Jesus says, okay, you got this question about this tax. Can you give me a coin, a denarius? And then he looks at the coin and he says, whose likeness and inscription is on it? And they reply back to him, Caesar's. And Jesus says, then give or render to Caesar what is Caesar's and give to God what is God's. Now, what does that answer do? Oh man, it does so much. It not only avoids their trap, but this is what it does. His answer rejects political simplicity. These people, just like you and I, want political simplicity. We want all of this stuff to be yes or no. And when we have our political party that we like and that we trumpet, we want there to just be crystal clear answers for the things that we want crystal clear answers for. We want it to be yes or no. But Jesus doesn't give them that. When Jesus talks about political issues, he almost always recognizes the complexities of life on this earth. He responds back with questions. He says some things that leaves the crowd scratching their head, or he answers in a way that leaves them dumbfounded and amazed, like our text today. What do we take from that? I think we should take from that we should resist claiming Jesus exclusively for any one political party. Jesus refuses to do it. He refuses to be put in one political box. So why should we dare do it? Jesus will not associate himself with only one side because both sides have validity and both sides have flaws. And man, that is the same in our day today. That does not prevent you from registering with a party, from voting. You should vote. Elections matter. What it means is that if you have aligned with a certain party or a candidate, you must be aware that right along with their strengths of that chosen party, there are weaknesses. Now, I'm not talking about moral equivalency. I'm not suggesting that at all. There are some decisions that some parties make that have a far bigger effect in the here and now, in the immediate. So you should vote. Elections matter. I'm not talking about moral equivalency. I'm talking about thinking too simplistically. See, we want simple answers. We want to win. We want our party to win. And we often are given to the short-term wins. We sacrifice our character and we sacrifice things in order to get the short-term win. When Jesus deals with this stuff, he does not deal in simplicity. He knows the world is way more complicated than that. Secondly, his answer rejects political disengagement. He says, give to Caesar what's Caesar's. He's saying, pay your taxes, obey the law, Go vote in our context. They didn't have a vote, but we, you know, go vote. God does not want you to build a bunker in the UP and go hide out. Hide out from the world and act like you can just put your head in the sand. The Bible says that we're supposed to be in the world, even though Jesus has made us different from the world. And then third, his answer also resists politics as ultimate. A lot of Christian voices are aligning politically. There's a lot of this going on. And the current pressure is something like, you know, one party wants to repair the social fabric and one party is actively tearing it apart. Okay, I hear your concerns on that. I actually see exactly what you're talking about. But you don't think that that was the case in Jesus' day? If anyone in this room says, I will volunteer to go back to the first century and live in Rome, you don't know what you're saying. It may have worked out for wealthy men, maybe, but it didn't work out for anybody else. And so when you have the Herodians who've partnered up with Rome, you don't think that Jesus would be justified of just tearing the Herodians to pieces? You don't think he would just look at them and say, don't you know what Rome does to women? Don't you know what Rome does to children? And yet in the chapters to come, Jesus is going to talk to the Pharisees with sternness. Jesus is going to drop the bomb on the Pharisees, not because they're more guilty, but he's just saying you've got flaws too. So watch out in our current moment. Jesus was not interested in the short-term wins. Jesus knew that politics were not ultimate. And Jesus' answer is shocking. Jesus is saying, go ahead, give Caesar the tax. He's asking for the coin, and it's his coin anyway. But you cannot give Caesar everything he's asking for. You might say, well, what else is Caesar asking for? Well, take a look at the coin. We've seen this over the years here at our church. This is the coin that historians think that they're talking about. And Jesus says, you know, can I see this coin? And he holds it up and he looks at the inscription on the coin. Because of the technology that they had available at the time, they had to use a lot of abbreviations. And so if you look at our coins, you can read our coins. Their coins, they had to use abbreviations because they couldn't fit all the letters on there. They didn't have the technology to do that. So Jesus says, whose likeness is on it? And they said Caesar, and it's Tiberius Caesar. And the inscription, he says, well, you know, what's this inscription? And the inscription, you can see it there. The part in the parentheses is the part that is not on the coin. They had to leave that off. And so Tiberius stands for Tiberius Caesar, son of the divine Augustus, high priest. That's what the coin is that Jesus asks for. Who's on this thing? Whose picture's on there? Caesar's. What's the inscription? Well, here's the inscription. Tiberius Caesar, son of divine Augustus, high priest. What's that coin claiming? That coin is claiming king, son of God, high priest. When Tiberius Caesar had the audacity to print these coins, he's saying, here's a coin, it's mine, I'll let you borrow it. And here's what you're gonna carry around in your pocket. I'm king, son of God, high priest. Caesar is saying that this coin tax, having that coin be the representation, having that coin be the tax, it's a representation of the fact that I'm your God, that I'm your king. Jesus' answer says, Caesar is asking for his coin, so give it to him. If you remember back in Matthew 17, there's a little situation with taxes back in Matthew 17. Jesus, he says to Peter, remember they need to pay a tax, and Peter's like, oh man, what do we do? Do we have to pay this tax? And Jesus' point to Peter is this, look, you're a son of the ultimate king. You don't have to pay a tax. The king's kids don't pay taxes. You don't have to pay the tax. But then his point is, because you're free, we can choose to pay the tax. Because you've been set free in the only way that matters, doesn't matter, man. Pay the tax. It's nothing in the big scheme. It's nothing. And Jesus actually in Matthew 17 says, in order to not give offense to them, let's pay the tax. Our testimony is more important. This isn't about allegiance. That coin doesn't mean anything. He put his picture on it, big deal. It's his gold. He can put his picture on it. So what? Give him the coin. Caesar's asking for his coin, fine, give it to him, but you can't give him everything he's asking for. You can give him his coins, but you can't give him you. You can give him his coins, but you can't give him you. Why? Because you're God's. In First Peter chapter 2, Peter says that Christians are a royal priesthood, a holy nation, a people for God's own possession. The message of the Bible and what we celebrated in the water of baptism today is that we've been adopted into a family. It's the family that we were always meant for. We are God's possession. We're His. He owns us. And His glory and His goodness is on display when that relationship is right and restored. Caesar has a rightful claim to his coins, but God has a rightful claim to you. Matthew's gospel is about the kingdom of God coming to earth. We need to lift up our gaze. We need to be blown away again by God and His vision of the future. We need to let His glory shine upon us and change our perspective. We get caught up in the stupidest intramural fights. And Jesus is like, give them the coin. In order not to offend them, pay the tax. Guys, get your head up. Do you know what? You're getting lost in the sauce. You're getting distracted by this moment. You're compromising your character for short-term gains. We're playing a bigger game, and I'm going to tell you who's going to win it. It's not going to be Caesar. Jesus says, give to Caesar what's his, and give to God's what is God's. Caesar's, that's his coins. You are God's. You're way above Caesar's pay grade. He has nowhere near the authority to claim you. And God, this is not just any God. This is the God of the Bible. He created you. He invites you into relationship. He invites you to see how much you need Him. He invites you to see His glory and His goodness and the kingdom that He's bringing, to see that you're designed to be with Him. And then no one else will do. Now remember, it was Jewish leaders that were asking Him this question. And Jesus is saying, you want to know if I've come to start a revolution? That's what they're trying to box Him into. Jesus is saying, you bet. You bet I've come to start a revolution. But my revolution is nothing like the revolution you're thinking of. My revolution is going to change the entire world, but it's a revolution of losing and of dying and of serving and of giving and of humility. And if you look at the places on this globe where the church has been the hottest, it's the places where persecution has been the hottest. And we look at that and we say, what? How in the world does that work? Listen, it changes your perspective. It changes your perspective and you realize what game you're part of. And you start to see people losing their life for the cause of the gospel and saying, this life isn't worth it. It's not worth to compromise what I have with God. And that's what sets the world on fire. It's an upside down kingdom. It's a revolution that doesn't need money. Give him his coins. We don't need that. I mean, Jesus has to ask for a coin. It doesn't need money, it doesn't need position, it doesn't need status, and it doesn't need social media. It is a dangerous and powerful revolution, bigger than any human resource. But you might still be asking, why does Jesus need to start a revolution? Well, because there's a problem. It's not specifically the nation of Rome. The problem is between humans and this very God that has his right to claim you. It's called sin. And sin started a war with God. And although Jesus has ensured ultimate victory at the cross, that war still rages. In that same passage in 1 Peter chapter 2, Peter goes on to say, I urge you as sojourners and exiles to abstain from the passions of the flesh, which war against your soul. Right after Peter says that we are God's possession, he says, but you're in a context that's tough. You're in a world that wars against your soul. Do not be deceived. We are not in a world that is full of peace. We are not in a world that is excited to declare God's ownership over you. We're in a world that hates your soul, that's at war against your soul. And we should be awakened to the reality of our situation. You are rightfully God's, but your sin has separated you from him. And just like Tiberius Caesar, there are all kinds of powerful things that are trying to claim you. Addictions, habits, individual people, money, power, appearance, approval, comfort, success, pleasure. And what is claiming you? Do you know that Jesus came to solve that problem? He came to solve real problems, The most real problem is the separation that sin has brought between you and God. Again, did you notice that Jesus had to ask for a coin? He doesn't even have one. We got two people claiming to be king, son of God, high priest. Caesar's got all the coins. Jesus doesn't have a single one. Yet Jesus has the audacity to say that Caesar doesn't hold a candle to God's power and authority. Jesus is the king with no coins. And yet he's the only one who actually has the authority to claim you. And his claim on your life is true. Even more, his claim on your life is good. But you got to come to him. Have you? Have you come to him? Have you given your life to him? If you will, at that moment, this revolutionary Jesus will become your rescuer and your savior. If this is a conversation that you're new to, if you're trying to figure out what does it mean to give my life to Jesus, there's a couple prayers that we put up every week during our time of communion. And those are meant to be just resources for you to talk with God. And one of them is the prayer of belief. If you're here and you're like, I've never done this. I don't have a story like they have in the water this morning. I've never trusted Jesus. There's a prayer that can help you with language. And if you're here and you're like, man, I still don't buy all this. Well, there's a prayer for those seeking the truth. And maybe you could say, hey, there's a reason I was here today. And maybe it's for a conversation that you need to have with the God of heaven. Let's pray. God, we thank you for this table and what it represents. The body of Jesus broken, the blood of Jesus spilled. Why? So that this war between us, this separation that sin has brought, could actually be fully resolved. That we could be your possession. That we could be rightly reconnected to you as we were designed to be. God, would you give us eyes to see it? God, for those in this room who've never trusted you, would today be the day? And God, for those in this room who have trusted you, would you lift up our gaze? Would you help us not get distracted by the dumb little things? God, we can make anything, any molehill into a mountain. Would you help us not to do that? Would you help us to see the world like Jesus sees the world? Give him the coin. That doesn't matter. In order to not give offense, pay the taxes. That doesn't matter. There's such bigger things to care about. And God, some of those big things that we need to care about are the human lives that you've put in our circle, the coworkers and the neighbors, the family members who might not have a clear understanding of who you are. God, would you help us to see them as much bigger than the political back and forth that we experience day after day? God, would you give us hearts that long to see your kingdom come, to see real things be resolved, and for Jesus to reign as the king of his kingdom. In Jesus' name we pray, amen.
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That was Lauren Daigle singing He's Never Gonna Change on Pilgrim Radio, reminding us, of course, of the faithfulness of God. We cannot think of God in terms of human beings because humans are quick to anger and fickle, but God is not. So that's why we can trust him when he makes promises to us. Isn't that right? So cling to him, cling to his promises, read his word, know what those promises are. And I trust you'd be strengthened and encouraged for your way today. Come join us at 4 a.m. Pacific time as we carry on with more music at that hour. As we turn next to Fernando Ortega singing, I Will Praise Him Still. When the-

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That was Matt Redman singing Upon Him on Pilgrim Radio to kick us off this music hour. Come join us as we look to more contemporary Christian music artists to encourage us this morning. It's Point of Grace up next, singing What I Already Know.

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I have the honor of offering you a word of encouragement from British missionary and sportsman C.T. Studd, who reminds us of the Christian life, one of humility and sacrifice. He says, if Jesus Christ is God and died for me, then no sacrifice can be too great for me to make for him. It's a great reminder and a great exhortation, isn't it? As we turn next to Maranatha Singers, up next, singing One Thing Have I Desired.

In John chapter 8, Jesus said to the Jews who had believed in him, "If you abide in my word, you are truly my disciples, and you will know the truth, and the truth will set you free." 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

That was David and the Giants on Pilgrim Radio singing Quiet Faith. We're coming to the end of our music hour. So at 5 a.m. Pacific time in a few short minutes, join us as we turn to Extra Credit and Pastor Philip Miller continuing on in his series in the book of Acts with today's message, All in the Family. It's coming up shortly. So join us for it as we turn to Forrest Frank once again, reminding us of the faithfulness of God with his song, Never Left My Side.

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2: Philip Miller pastors the Moody Church in Chicago, and currently we are hearing a series from him titled To the Ends of the Earth, the Book of Acts, and the message, All in the Family. 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
3: We do need to hear one more testimony, and that's from a guy named Cornelius in Acts chapter 10. Acts chapter 10. And you know, sometimes I think we forget just how groundbreaking the new covenant is, just in terms of who's included in this new covenant. In the old covenant that God made with Abraham and his descendants, the Hebrew people, you had to be Jewish in order to be in the covenant. There were only two ways you could get into the old covenant. You were either born into it as a Jew, or you had to join it voluntarily as what they called a proselyte. A proselyte. If you were a Gentile, that is a non-Jewish person, and you wanted to be a part of the family of God, you had to become Jewish in order to enter into the covenant. So you had to be circumcised, which was the sign of the covenant. You had to observe the feasts and the holy days and make sacrifices in the temples and obey the law of Moses and the dietary laws and all of this. So as a proselyte, then what you had to do is leave your Gentileness behind, and then you had to take on Jewishness if you wanted to be a part of the family of God. But now, in the new covenant, all of that is changing. And one of the things I hope you're noticing as we track through the book of Acts is that the good news of Jesus is going to ever-widening circles geographically, and it's going to ever-diversifying groups of people. So early on, we saw the Hebraic Jews who responded to the gospel and the message of Jesus in Jerusalem. These are Hebrew-speaking Jews who religiously held onto all their cultural heritage. They dressed the part and ate the foods and did everything Jewishly, the Hebraic Jews, and they turned to Jesus, Messiah. And then we saw the gospel go to the Hellenistic Jews, and the Hellenistic Jews were those who were sort of blending in with the Greco-Roman culture. They spoke Greek, and they adjusted their lifestyle to match the Greco-Roman Empire, but they too received Jesus as Messiah. And then we saw the gospel go to the Samaritans. And the Samaritans are half Jews who years ago splintered off into their own sort of sect and cult, a little renegade group. And there's all this tension between Jews who have been faithful and Samaritans that have gone off the rails. But shock of all shocks, we've seen how the gospel goes even to the Samaritans, and they respond in repentance and faith. And just so everybody understands that these Samaritans really do belong in the new covenant, the family of God, the Holy Spirit comes upon these half-Jewish Samaritan believers in Messiah Jesus in Acts chapter 8 in the very same way that he came upon the fully Jewish Hebraic Jews back in Acts chapter 2 on the day of Pentecost. And so we're seeing how the gospel of Jesus, the good news of salvation through his life, death, resurrection, and ascension on our behalf to inaugurate this new covenant relationship with God, the access to the Father by the Spirit in Christ, that good news is for Hebraic Jews, Hellenistic Jews, half Jews, Jewish Samaritans, and they're all in the family. And now, you gotta understand, these are shocking developments. These are stretching everyone's comfort zones, shattering their preconceived notions. Everyone's going, they're in? Yes, they're in. Everyone's shocked. But if that wasn't shocking enough, what happens now as we turn to Acts chapter 10 amazes everybody, because even Gentiles, people with zero Jewish heritage whatsoever, turn out to be fully welcome, fully included in the new covenant family of God. This is a groundbreaking and breathtaking moment in the book of Acts as a Roman centurion by the name of Cornelius comes all the way into the family of God. And for a lot of us, this is very personal, deeply personal. For most of us, this is where our story begins. Acts chapter 10. This is where Gentiles, everyone realizes Gentiles get to be a part of the family of God as well. This is our story. This is the moment we realize that we are all part of the family. Amen? Grab your Bibles. We're going to be in Acts chapter 10, verses 1 to chapter 11, verse 18. We're going to see the setup, the surprise, and the sorting. Okay, there's your outline. The setup, the surprise, and the sorting. First, the setup. Acts chapter 10, verse 1. At Caesarea, there was a man named Cornelius, a centurion of what was known as the Italian cohort, a devout man who feared God with all his household, gave alms generously to the people, and prayed continually to God. About the ninth hour of the day, he saw clearly a vision of an angel of God come in and say to him, "Cornelius!" And he stared at him in terror and said, "What is it, Lord?" And he said to him, "Your prayers and your alms have ascended as a memorial before God. And now send men to Joppa and bring one Simon, who is called Peter. He's lodging with one Simon, a tanner, whose house is by the sea." When the angel who spoke to him had departed, he called two of his servants and a devout soldier from among those who attended him. And having related everything to them, he sent them to Joppa. Just pause for a moment. So the scene opens on Caesarea. Caesarea is on the coast. It's about 75 miles northwest of Jerusalem. And there we find this man named Cornelius. He's a Roman centurion. He leads a group of soldiers. He's from the Italian cohort. So he does a lot of work overseas in the capital of the Roman Empire. He's a Gentile working for the imperial overlords. Okay? So the Jewish people would view him as a member of the oppressive regime, okay? But we're told that he's a God-fearer, that he's come to believe in the God of Israel somehow and is seeking to live rightly before God, but he's still a Gentile, okay? So he's not a proselyte, so he's not been circumcised, he's not following dietary laws, kosher laws. He's not observing the feasts or making sacrifices. He's still a Gentile, but he fears God. He's a God-fearing Gentile, him and his household. And at the ninth hour, that's reckoning from sunrise, so like 3 p.m, he gets a vision. This angel of God appears to Cornelius and says, "God's seen your earnest devotion. He wants you to send to Joppa for this Simon Peter. He's staying with another guy named Simon who's a tanner. Send to Peter because he has a message for you." So off they go. These two servants and this devout soldier. Devout, in other words, this guy shares Cornelius's faith. He's trusting in the God of Israel as well. And they go 32 miles south down the coast to Joppa, which is also on the coast, to fetch Peter. Verse 9. The next day, as they were on their journey and approaching the city, Peter went up on the housetop about the sixth hour to pray. And he became hungry and wanted something to eat. But while they were preparing it, he fell into a trance. And he saw the heavens opened and something like a great sheet descending, being let down by its four corners upon the earth. And in it were all kinds of animals, reptiles, birds of the air. And there came a voice to him, "Rise, Peter, kill and eat." But Peter said, "By no means, Lord, for I've never eaten anything that is common or unclean." And the voice came to him a second time, "What God has made clean, do not call common." This happened three times. And then the thing was taken up at once into heaven. Okay, so as these guys are coming from Caesarea to Joppa, there's three men are nearing the city. Peter's up on the roof deck, and he's praying. And around noon, he's hungry, it's lunchtime, he has low blood sugar. He falls into a trance, okay? And he sees this vision, this giant sheet, something like that, coming down, filled with all these unkosher animals. These are animals that were forbidden. They were off the list. Jewish people cannot eat these things. And they're unclean according to the law of Moses. And three times he's invited Peter, rise, kill and eat it. And three times he says, I've never done anything like that. I don't eat unclean things, common things. And three times God says, what God has made clean, do not call common. You stop it. Verse 17, now while Peter was inwardly perplexed as to what the vision that he had seen might mean, behold, the men who were sent by Cornelius, having made inquiry for Simon's house, stood at the gate and called out to ask whether Simon, who was called Peter, was lodging there. And while Peter was pondering the vision, the Spirit said to him, behold, three men are looking for you. Rise and go down and accompany them without hesitation, for I have sent them. And Peter went down to the men and said, I am the one you're looking for. What is the reason for your coming? And they said, Cornelius, a centurion, an upright and God-fearing man who is well spoken of by the whole Jewish nation, was directed by a holy angel to send for you to come to his house and to hear what you have to say. So he, Peter, invited them in to be his guests. So this is amazing. The timing's remarkable, isn't it? Just as Peter is puzzling over what this means, when God says, what God made clean, don't call common, who should be at the gate, but these three men from Cornelius, these three unclean Gentiles. You have to remember that Jews never shared meals with Gentiles. They would never invite them into their homes. They would never go to their house as a guest. The law of Moses required Jewish people to maintain strict ritual purity and cleanliness if they were to be able to enter into the temple for worship. And so that meant strict adherence to these cleanliness laws. And Gentiles don't follow those things. And so Gentiles are constantly unclean religiously. And so to come in contact with a Gentile is to become unclean yourself. And so they made basically zero contact with Gentiles. It was defiling. But the Holy Spirit says to Peter, it's okay. And you can accompany them without any hesitation. And I think he's beginning to realize what this vision is actually about. That it's not actually a vision about food per se. It's an illustration about people. What God has made clean, do not call common. So down in verse 23, he invites the Gentiles, these three Gentiles, into his house to be his guests. This is unheard of. But then Peter goes further. Look at this, verse 23b. The next day he rose, Peter, and went with them. And some of the brothers from Joppa accompanied him. And on the following day they entered Caesarea. Cornelius was expecting them and had called together his relatives and close friends. And when Peter entered, Cornelius met him, fell down at his feet, and worshiped him. But Peter lifted him up and said, stand up, I too am a man. And as he talked with him, he went in and found many persons gathered. And he said to them, you yourselves know how unlawful it is for a Jew to associate with or to visit anyone of another nation, but God has shown me that I should not call any person common or unclean. So when I was sent for, I came without objection. So you see, Peter's getting it. The cleanliness laws that forbade contact between Jews and Gentiles no longer apply because God says so. But Peter, you see, he's still wary, isn't he? He's still nervous. He knows he's crossing these lines, these old covenant lines that were so enforced for so many years. This is not the Jewish thing to do. But God shows me that I'm not supposed to call anyone common or unclean. And so I'm here. I'm uncomfortable. But I'm obedient, right? In these two visions, God is setting up a meeting between Cornelius and Peter, proactively dismantling old covenant barriers. Do you see this? This is what's happening. These two would never have gotten together. They would never have gotten along. They would never have been friends. They would never have shared the same space if it weren't for what God is doing to set them up. It's like, it's almost like a blind date. You know, just don't judge them right away, but you're gonna like each other and like, right? It's something like that. It's like you're playing matchmaker. God's playing matchmaker, and he's getting Cornelius and Peter in the same room because they would never show up there on their own. So that's the setup, okay? Secondly, the surprise. Acts chapter 10, verse 29b. And Peter's speaking. He says, I ask then why you sent for me. Verse 30. And Cornelius said, 4 days ago, about this hour, I was praying in my house in the ninth hour, and behold, a man stood before me in bright clothing. And he said, Cornelius, your prayer has been heard, and your alms have been remembered before God. Send therefore to Joppa and ask for Simon, who's called Peter. He's lodging at a house of Simon, a tanner by the sea. So I sent for you at once, and you have been kind enough to come. Now, therefore, we're all here in the presence of God to hear all that you have been commanded by the Lord. So, verse 34, Peter opened his mouth and he said, truly, I understand that God shows no partiality, but in every nation, anyone who fears him and does what is right is acceptable to him. Who would have thought? As for the word that he sent to Israel, preaching good news of peace through Jesus Christ, he's Lord of all. You yourselves know what happened throughout all Judea, beginning from Galilee after the baptism that John proclaimed, how God anointed Jesus of Nazareth with the Holy Spirit and with power, and he went about doing good and healing all who were oppressed by the devil, for God was with him. We are all witnesses of all that he did, both in the country of the Jews and in Jerusalem. They put him to death by hanging him on a tree. But God raised him up on the third day and made him to appear, not to all the people, but to us who have been chosen by God as witnesses, who ate and drank with him after he rose from the dead. And he commanded us to preach to the people and to testify that he is the one appointed by God to be judge of the living and the dead. To him, all the prophets bear witness that everyone who believes in him receives forgiveness of sins through his name. Pause for a moment there. So Peter's preaching the gospel here, isn't he? It's a pretty good gospel presentation. Jesus is sent by God. He's attested by miraculous signs. He's been crucified, buried, and raised on the third day. He's seen by witnesses. He's coming again to judge the living and the dead. And everyone who believes in him receives forgiveness of sins through his name. It's a good gospel presentation. But I want you to see how Jewish-centric some of his verbiage is. Look at verse 36. This is the word God sent to Israel. To Israel. So you want a word? You've called me here to share a word from God. I'll give you the word God gave to Israel. You see, he's making a distinction, isn't he? Verse 36, again, he says, this is the good news of peace through Jesus Christ. He's the Lord of all. Now, this might not strike you immediately, but you've got to remember in the Roman Empire, the Caesars declared a gospel, euangelion, a gospel of peace, of through their lordship, that they were tamping down all the violence in the empire. And so they under their lordship. So you've got, Peter says, listen, we have a different good news of a different peace. Under a different Lord. He's the Lord of all, even the guy you call Lord Caesar. So he's chipping away at Cornelius, who's working for the empire as a soldier. And Peter's chipping at him. And he says, we Jews have our own Lord, our own peace, our own Savior, our own King. Verse 39, he highlights Jesus' ministry in the country of the Jews and in Jerusalem. Again, not haphazard words. Jesus did other ministry. He went to Samaria. He did ministry. He healed Gentiles. He did a lot of ministry outside of the Jewish nation. But Peter just sort of, sidesteps that. In verse 43, he says, to him all the prophets, which prophets? The Jewish prophets of Israel, bear witness that everyone who believes in him, who's the him? Jesus, Messiah, Jesus, the one promised in the Old Testament, our Jesus, our Messiah, our anointed one, that Jesus. So even though Peter knows that he shouldn't call Gentiles common or unclean because God has made them clean, even though he knows that God shows no partiality and in every nation, anyone who fears him and does what is right is acceptable to him, and even though he knows everyone who believes in Jesus receives forgiveness of sins through his name, in Peter's mind, the message of Jesus' salvation is still essentially for Jewish people. But then the Holy Spirit does a surprising interruption right here. As he's speaking, verse 44, while Peter was still saying these things, the Holy Spirit fell upon all who heard the word. And the believers from among the circumcised, who's that? The Jewish people that are with Peter, those who had come with Peter, they were amazed because the gift of the Holy Spirit was poured out even on the Gentiles. For they were hearing them speak in tongues and extolling God, these foreign languages. And then Peter declared, can anyone withhold water for baptizing these people who have received the Holy Spirit just as we have? And he commanded them to be baptized in the name of Jesus Christ. And they asked him to remain for some days. So he stays with them. You see what's happened? This is amazing. For centuries, the only way Gentiles could ever come to God was by first becoming Jewish. They had to be circumcised and observe the feasts and do the temple sacrifices and obey the law and eat kosher and all of this. And if you wanted to be in the covenant with the God of Israel, you had to leave your Gentileness behind and adopt a Jewish way of life, and then you could be in. But now, don't you see, the Gentiles are sealed by the Spirit in the new covenant through Jesus without becoming Jewish. Without. The Gentiles are sealed by the Spirit in the new covenant through Jesus without becoming Jewish. You got to remember, the Spirit is the hallmark and sign of the new covenant. If you go back and read Jeremiah 31 and Ezekiel 36 and those great promises of the new covenant, a new heart and a new spirit and a new covenant, God says, I will put my Spirit within you. And so when the Spirit falls upon the Gentiles in Acts chapter 10, just as he did upon the Jews in Acts chapter 2 and the Samaritans in Acts chapter 8, it is proof positive that they too, the Gentiles too, are equal members of the new covenant in Christ's blood, that they have come to God now through faith in Jesus without having to first become Jewish. No circumcision, no feast observance, no temple sacrifices, no law keeping, no kosher diet. They're fully included in the new covenant family of God by grace alone, through faith alone, in Christ alone. Because Jesus is not just the Jewish Messiah, he's the Gentile Messiah. He's everyone's Messiah. And Peter realizes they're in. The Gentiles, through Jesus alone, are in, and we've got to baptize them. And so they get the outward sign now of the inward transformation by the Spirit that they've received. And what a surprise this is. So the setup, the surprise, and now finally the sorting. Acts chapter 11, verse 1. Now the apostles and the brothers who were throughout Judea heard that the Gentiles also had received the word of God. So when Peter went up to Jerusalem, the circumcision party criticized him, saying, "You went to uncircumcised men and ate with them. What on earth were you thinking?" Verse 4, so Peter began and explained it to them in order. "I was in the city of Joppa praying, and in a trance I saw a vision, something like a giant sheet descending, being let down from heaven by its four corners. And it came down to me, and looking at it closely, I observed animals and beasts of prey and reptiles and birds of the air. And I heard a voice saying to me, 'Rise, Peter, kill and eat.' But I said, 'By no means, Lord, for nothing uncommon or unclean has ever entered my mouth.' But the voice answered a second time from heaven, 'What God has made clean, do not call common.' This happened three times, and all was drawn up again into heaven. And behold, at that very moment, three men arrived at the house in which we were, sent to me from Caesarea, and the Spirit told me to go with them, making no distinction. These six brothers also accompanied me, and we entered this man's house. And he told us how he had seen the angel in his house and saying, 'Send to Joppa and bring Simon, who is called Peter. And he will declare to you a message by which you will be saved, you and all your household.' As I began to speak, the Holy Spirit fell on them, just as it had on us at the beginning. And I remembered the word of the Lord, how he said, 'John baptized with water, but you will be baptized with the Holy Spirit.' If God then gave the same gift to them as he gave to us when we believed in the Lord Jesus Christ, who was I that I could stand in God's way?" When they heard these things, they fell silent, and they glorified God, saying, "Then to the Gentiles also God has granted repentance that leads to life." Remember, Jesus told us in Acts chapter 1, verse 5, "John baptized with the water. I'll baptize you with the Holy Spirit." That promise, it wasn't just for circumcised Jews like us. Apparently, it's also for uncircumcised Gentiles like Cornelius and everybody in his household, because God gave them the same gift he gave to us when we believed. Who am I to stand in the way of what God's doing? And their response is silence, because the evidence is incontrovertible to the Gentiles also. God has granted repentance that leads to life. This is amazing. You see, they're sorting it out. They're trying to figure it out. These are people, these Gentiles are people, they don't look like them, act like them, dress like them, eat like them. They don't have the same political views in the world. They're so different, these people. And now they're trying to figure out, sort it out. How is it that they also are part of the family of God? This is amazing. Now, this circumcision party that we have referenced here, they're not going to stay quiet for long. In fact, they're going to become known as the Judaizers, and they're going to travel around the ancient world, and especially following the Apostle Paul later, we're going to see this, and they're going to be trying to confuse these Gentiles, these little baby Christian Gentiles who have believed in Jesus, and they're going to try to confuse them and teach them that Jesus isn't enough and that they also need to be circumcised and become Jewish in order to be right before God. And so this moment becomes a really big moment in New Testament history, because you get two groups. It's sorting out the group. You get the group that is listening to the Spirit of God and is responding to what God is doing, and you have the group that wants to take everything back to the old covenant and make all the Gentiles become Jewish and proselytize. And so you have this sorting that begins to happen. Because, friends, in the new covenant, Jews and Gentiles alike come directly to the Father through Jesus alone by the Spirit. In the new covenant, Jews and Gentiles alike come directly to the Father through Jesus alone by the Spirit. And don't forget, friends, how groundbreaking this is. Up until this point, just think about it. Jesus is Jewish. All the apostles are Jewish. The disciples are Jewish. Everybody in the church is Jewish, either by birth or because they proselytized and became converts to Judaism. But now, for the very first time in history, Gentiles, as Gentiles, are welcomed and fully included in the covenant family of God. And don't you see the promise that God gave to Abraham in Genesis chapter 12 in the old covenant, that in him all the families of the earth would be blessed? That promise is now coming true as Jesus, Abraham's true seed and heir, has come as Israel's Messiah. And now in Jesus, both Jews and Gentiles alike are being reconciled to the Father and sealed by the Spirit as full members of God's covenant family. And this is amazing because historically now what happens is what began as a very Jewish movement in Palestine is going to move, and Christianity is going to become more and more Gentile, and it's going to dominate the Roman Empire, and then it's going to move to Asia Minor and the Ottoman Empire and its influence there, and then it's going to go from Southern Europe into Northern Europe, and then it's going to go to Britain, and then it's going to go all over the world, and eventually the center of Christianity will become North America for a season. And now today, if you pick the average Christian on the planet, you got to find them in Africa, in South America, or in Asia. It's no longer us that are the center. And don't you see, the gospel of Jesus Christ is for people from every nation, tribe, and tongue, and language. It is a global faith that is enveloping all peoples everywhere. And we know where this is going. Revelation chapter 7, verses 9 and 10. After this I looked, and behold, a great multitude that no one can number, from every nation, from all tribes, from peoples and languages, standing before the throne and before the Lamb, clothed in white robes with palm branches in their hands, crying out with a loud voice, "Salvation belongs to our God who sits on the throne and to the Lamb, Jesus Christ." Don't you see, friends? In Jesus, we're all in the family. You see that? This is amazing that everyone who calls upon the name of the Lord Jesus Christ can be saved. That the gospel is for all nations, all tribes, all peoples, all tongues, all languages, all strangers, all the poor, all who repent and believe on the Lord Jesus Christ. We're all in the family, and it's not our job to call common or unclean what God has made clean. And God shows no partiality, but in every nation, anyone who fears him and does what is right is acceptable to him. And everyone who believes in him receives forgiveness of sins through his name. And listen, friends, not everybody might look like you or talk like you or dress like you or eat like you. But guess what? If God gives the same gift to them as he gave to us, when we believed in the Lord Jesus Christ, who are we to stand in his way? I want you to listen to me real clear. We as humans tend toward tribalism. And in our wider world, it probably cannot be helped. But remember, we are the church. And in the church, it is our job to eagerly maintain the unity of the Spirit in the bond of peace. Jesus is knitting us together as a people from every nation, tribe, language, and tongue. He has saved us by his grace. He has sealed us by his Spirit. He has secured us in his family. And what God has made one, let no one divide and separate. Friends, this is countercultural to our moment and our world. Because in Jesus Christ, friends, there is no distinction. We are all in the family. Amen? Pray with me. Father, help us to honor what you have created, that we might live in the power of the Spirit as a multi-ethnic, multicultural family from all over the place. This world is full of inequalities, but in the gospel, we are one. Help us to live out what you have done in making us your people. Help us to love one another and accept one another as we ourselves have been accepted in Jesus Christ. Amen.
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0: me. The King of Heaven wants me. So this world has lost its grip on me.
1: That was 10th Avenue North with its song Control. It's a great reminder. We're human beings. We're creatures. Give God control and you will find real peace in Him. So as we continue on with our hour, it's Jamie Jamgochian coming up next as we come to the end of my time as well. So I trust we're heading into the rest of your Wednesday encouraged, as we hear now from Jamie Jamgochian singing Gonna Be Good.

Redeemed, a word Christians hold dear. It means to pay off, to clear a payment, to buy back, to recover, to exchange for, or to convert. Exodus 15:13 says, "In your unfailing love, you will lead the people you have redeemed. In your strength, you will guide them to your holy dwelling." So rejoice, fellow pilgrim. You have a Redeemer. We are Pilgrim Radio.

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1: No more.

That was 10th Avenue North with your morning wake up. We've got music to help you start your day giving God praise. Mercy Me, Natalie Lane, Danny Gokey are just ahead. But first, Zach Williams with Good to Know. Stick with us on Pilgrim Radio. There's more Strength for the Journey just ahead.

That was Natalie Lane with Grateful For. And I'm not sure, what are you grateful for today? I'd encourage you, before this day even gets started, to pause and be thankful. When we root ourselves in gratitude, it impacts our hearts, it impacts our minds and our attitudes. I mean, there's even brain research that talks about how gratitude practices are linked to increased dopamine and serotonin, right? Our brains feel good chemicals. It's no wonder that God said, give thanks in all circumstance, for it is God's will for you in Christ Jesus. And then, of course, Philippians 4, 6 through 7, we see gratitude and prayer leads us to peace that transcends understanding. Friend, what are you grateful for? Tell God before you start your day. Back to the music on Pilgrim Radio. Thanks for being here.

0: It's Wednesday, and we have a study titled 1 Peter, Hope in Exile, with Afshin Ziafat.
1: And so the reason I bring that up to your attention is chapter 5, verse 1 starts with so, and then he is going to address the elders. And we might say, well, what does chapter 5 have to do with chapter 4? I think this is what it has to do. He's saying in chapter 4 that suffering is going to come for Christians, therefore, elders. This is the way you should shepherd them.
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Here's some truth for life from Alistair Begg's Daily Devotional. Psalm 12, verse 1 says, "Save, O Lord, for the godly one is gone, for the faithful have vanished from among the children of man." God's people in every age have learned that being a child of God does not make us immune to life's difficulties. One reason why the Psalms are such a treasure is that they give us a record of God's people enduring trials of various kinds. And what the Psalms then provide is not a blueprint for how to fix our problems, but a model for a faithful response to our problems. David's life was full of difficulties. He faced attempts to take his life by the likes of Goliath and Saul. He was the target of a coup perpetrated by his own son. He confronted difficulties and tragedies that resulted from his own sin and folly. Psalm 12, though, describes another sort of struggle, that of living in the midst of wicked people. The evil surrounding David came in the form of double talk. Everyone utters lies to his neighbor. With flattering lips and a double heart they speak. It came in the form of defiant tongues. Those who say, "With our tongue we will prevail. Our lips are with us. Who is master over us?" It came from degraded values, seen in the way that vileness is exalted among the children of man. It's not hard to imagine how difficult it would be to live in such an environment. Imagine the ways David could have responded. He could have recorded his grumbling for us, written down his rage, or told us the way he took matters into his own hands. And there is certainly a place for wise and righteous action. But what is his first response? It's in the opening words of the psalm, "Save, O Lord." David's response to the wretchedness around him is to humbly and urgently plead with God for help. Some of us can look around and see much in common with what David describes in Psalm 12. We hear double talk, we see defiance, and we watch as evil is celebrated as good. We know how David felt, and we share his struggle. But do we share his response? Paul tells us that if we want to be children of God without blemish in the midst of a crooked and twisted generation, then we must do all things without grumbling or disputing. Further, he tells us not to be anxious about anything, but instead to pray for everything. When confronted by ungodliness, it is easy to grow angry or proud or despairing. It is easy to give up and go with the flow. It is harder, but always better, to follow David's example: pray, trust, and obey. A commitment to prayer is a powerful way of declaring your allegiance to Jesus Christ alone. Next time you are

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That was the voice of Phil Wickham with Homesick for Heaven, and this is Pilgrim Radio. We're bringing you the word and worship for the way. And coming up, this is going to be at 8 a.m. Pacific time. We've got our morning and night classes. We're in a series with Pastor Afshin Ziafat in 1 Peter. His series is called Hope in Exile. And then at 9 a.m. Pacific, we have got the Bible Pure and Simple. And I'm not sure you're aware, but thousands of people listen to this program. And it has been with us for many years because we value the Word of God. We know it is the ultimate strength for the journey. You can join us in the book of Jeremiah today. That's at 9 a.m. Pacific. But stick with us. We're getting back to the music with Micah Tyler.

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1: Martin Luther said that God writes the gospel not in the Bible alone, but also on trees and in the flowers and clouds and stars. 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

That was Kate Thompson, One Day at a Time. And sometimes it's just one moment at a time, right? Trusting Jesus for all of it. He is with us. Thank goodness for that. Because when the Lord is our shepherd, we have everything we need. Well, up next, Matthew West reminds us of that truth. Here's All I Need on Pilgrim Radio.

That was Torrin Wells with Breathe on it. And you're listening to Pilgrim Radio. And I feel like I want you to know in this moment that the strength that you might need to face whatever it is that's ahead of you, it's not on you. So often we start trying to muster up strength like we're the strong one. And maybe you're used to playing the role of the strong one in your family or just in your friend group. Friend, you're not the strong one. It is in our weakness that his strength is made perfect. And I don't know about you, but I think I'd rather have Christ's strength than my own. So today, in the words of Ephesians 6, verse 10, be strong in the Lord and in the strength of his might and not your own. Jason Gray's up next, and you're listening to Pilgrim Radio, your companion for the way.

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1: But that is not what the Bible, even in the Old Testament, teaches. That was not the vision of the kingdom of God that the Bible puts in front of us. A kingdom, yeah, it was personal, but it was unavoidably and unmistakably public. When the Bible talks about the kingdom of God, it talks about a kingdom of God coming here. It talks about a kingdom of God that is going to be ruled and reigned by a king, that it's going to remake the world, and the righteousness of God is going to cover the face of the earth.
0: That's Matt Herron on Second Period, heard at 10 a.m., 3 p.m., and 7 p.m. Pacific on Pilgrim Radio.

60 Seconds in the Psalms from Psalm 84. O Lord, God of hosts, hear my prayer. Give ear, O God of Jacob. Behold our shield, O God. Look on the face of your anointed. For a day in your courts is better than a thousand elsewhere. I would rather be a doorkeeper in the house of my God than dwell in the tents of wickedness. For the Lord God is a sun and shield. The Lord bestows favor and honor. No good thing does he withhold from those who walk uprightly. O Lord of hosts, blessed is the one who trusts in you. From Psalm 84, verses 8 to 12, on Pilgrim Radio.

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That was Ann Wilson with Jesus on the Radio, and that's what we're all about here at The Pilgrim. We know that that is where we find strength for the journey, is through His name. And we also offer some great programs to help you get into His Word. Coming up at 8 a.m. Pacific, we've got our morning and night classes. That's just around the corner. We're in 1 Peter with Pastor Afshin Ziafat. He's talking about elders caring for the flock of God. 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
2: Afshin Ziafat pastors Providence Church in Frisco, Texas. And today we continue his series, 1 Peter, Hope in Exile, and the message, Elders Caring for the Flock of God. 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
3: We are in 1 Peter 5 today, which is all about leadership and how leadership in the church and in the kingdom of God does not and should not look like the leadership of the world. Jesus, if you remember, not only did he model servant leadership for his disciples, but then if you remember, he taught them. He said that the rulers of the Gentiles lord it over them. They exercise authority. Their great ones exercise authority over them. It gives, but it shall not be so among you. But whoever would be great among you must be your servant, and whoever would be first among you must be your slave, even as the Son of Man came not to be served, but to serve and to give his life as a ransom for many. So Jesus literally taught them, listen, the world does this. The world tries to lord it over their subjects and be oppressive. It not for you. Whoever wants to be first must be last. Whoever wants to be the greatest must be the least, must be a servant. And he taught them that true leadership looks like this, that it actually cares for its subjects, right? I often think of it how in John 11, when Lazarus is raised from the dead, the rulers of Israel, the Jewish leaders, actually are not even excited for that event. They're not rejoicing that one of their own has been raised from the dead. They are only thinking about their position of authority and how their position might be taken from them. In John 11, they said, what are we to do? For this man, meaning Jesus, performs many signs. And if we let him go on like this, everyone will believe in him and the Romans will come and take away both our place and our nation. And so they out themselves right there. I mean, we don't care about the people. We just care about ourselves. And that's what you find, even again in Iran, when their position is being threatened. I'm not talking about just now. I'm talking about 47 years. What they do is they oppress the people and they attack their own people. They're in it for themselves. And Jesus displayed that, man, no, I am the good shepherd who lays his life down for the sheep. I'm not like the hired hand who sees the wolf coming and flees. You see, the hired hand doesn't really care about the sheep. He only cares about himself, and he shows that to be true when he's under threat. He's going to run. Jesus says, no, the good shepherd lays his life down. And so we're going to see what leadership looks like in the church. And last week, at the end of chapter 4, if you want to make your way, if you haven't already, in 1 Peter to chapter 5, but last week at the end of chapter 4, Peter had talked to them, and he's been talking to them throughout this epistle about the suffering that comes for faithful Christians, the persecution that comes, but that it ultimately will lead to glory. And then he's told them that Jesus himself walked this path of suffering and then glory. And so he's been encouraging them to, again, rejoice that you get to be a part of glory because you first walked through suffering. And so he talked in chapter 4 about the judgment of God. That the judgment of God is coming upon sinners, yes, but even there's a sense that the judgment of God has come upon the church, the household of God, and he's referring to the judgment of fire that God allows his people to go through so that their faith will be refined and purified. And so the reason I bring that up to your attention is chapter 5, verse 1 starts with so, and then he is going to address the elders. And we might say, well, what does chapter 5 have to do with chapter 4? I think this is what it has to do. He's saying in chapter 4 that suffering is going to come for Christians. Therefore, elders, this is the way you should shepherd them. This is the way you should care for the flock that God has entrusted to you. And so let's read in chapter 5, beginning in verse 1. So I exhort the elders among you as a fellow elder and a witness of the sufferings of Christ, as well as a partaker in the glory that is going to be revealed. Shepherd the flock of God that is among you, exercising oversight, not under compulsion, but willingly as God would have you, not for shameful gain, but eagerly, not domineering over those in your charge, but being examples to the flock. And when the chief shepherd appears, you will receive the unfading crown of glory. Likewise, you who are younger, be subject to the elders. Clothe yourselves, all of you, with humility toward one another, for God opposes the proud, but gives grace to the humble. Now, you might be tempted to say, well, if that's our text today, why am I here? This is only a message for elders. Or maybe you say, well, I guess verse 5, but I guess you might say, but I'm not younger, so verse 5 doesn't even apply to me. But I'll get to that younger in a moment. But here's the point. This is a message for all of us. Yes, primarily, if you are an elder, this is an incredible message and challenge to you. If you're an aspiring elder, this is a great challenge for you to take in. But listen to me. Again, Christ is showing through his word what leadership looks like in God's kingdom. And so this is a message for all of us. All of us who are being led by elders, but also all of us who lead others in our life. This is the way leadership ought to look. And so what Peter starts with is, first of all, he lays out his qualifications to be able to exhort them. He lays out three. He says, I'm a fellow elder. Secondly, I'm a witness to Christ's sufferings. And thirdly, I'm a partaker of the glory that's going to be revealed. Now, what's interesting to me is the first qualification that he lays out is, I am a fellow elder. And that's shocking to me that Peter doesn't appeal to his authority as an apostle. I would think that Peter would say, hey, I'm exhorting you as an apostle of Jesus Christ. And that carries more weight with it, right? But I love that Peter is identifying with them. And he's saying, hey, I too am an elder. I'm a fellow elder alongside you. Okay? The word is sim presbyteros. Sim meaning with. And it's the only place it's used here. I'm a fellow elder as you are. And it shows how Peter values and sees the importance of the role of an elder. He doesn't appeal to his apostleship. He says, no, I'm an elder just like you. And elders, certainly, if you study the New Testament, played a vital role in the church. And they're appointed by God to the office of elder to lead his church, to shepherd his flock. In Jerusalem, the church in Jerusalem, if you look at Acts 15, over and over again, it says that the apostles and the elders convene together to judge on matters. In Acts, when Paul and Barnabas went throughout their missionary journey planting churches, they appointed elders for every church that they planted. In the book of Titus, Paul tells Titus that I left you behind on the island of Crete to appoint elders for every church, right? And then most notably for me, I love that in Acts 20, just a minor detail of Paul's travel plans tells me a whole lot about how Paul views the role of an elder. You see, in Acts 20, it says that Paul was headed back to Jerusalem, and on the way, he was stopping at churches that he had established to encourage the saints there. And so you would think for sure he's going to go to Ephesus. He spent 3 years there. But it actually says, because he was on a timetable to get to Jerusalem by Pentecost, he actually sails past Ephesus, knowing that if he goes into Ephesus, he doesn't have time to hit all the believers. So he does the next best thing. He sails past to Miletus, and he calls for the elders of Ephesus to come meet him there, and he's going to exhort them. So you could see by just doing that, Paul must believe that if I hit the elders, I'm essentially going to hit all the church. because he believes that as the elders go, so does the church. And so you see the importance of the role of an elder. I'm a fellow elder. I'm a witness of Christ's suffering. Now, if you hadn't read 1 Peter, you might think that's a weird qualification that he throws in. Why is that important? But again, he's already been telling them, be of good cheer. Jesus himself suffered, and then he went to glory. So you should expect the same thing, and you should, in fact, rejoice that you're headed in the same path as Jesus. So it makes sense that he would say, hey, look, I'm not just telling you this. I actually witnessed his suffering. Peter was there when the opposition was mounting against Jesus. Peter was there in the garden when Jesus was arrested. Peter was in that courtyard when Jesus was being tried. Peter probably made his way to the cross. We're not for sure, but Peter was a witness. Peter saw the nail scars in his hand after he resurrected. Peter was a witness to this suffering, and he probably is preparing the elders for what he's going to challenge them with by appealing to Christ's suffering. Why? Because he's going to tell them, whatever leadership looks like, it looks like this, that you are willing to suffer even for your sheep. You're willing to lay your life down. You're willing to selflessly, sacrificially serve and love your subjects. So I'm a witness of his sufferings. And then third thing he says, I'm a partaker in the glory that is going to be revealed. Remember in chapter 4, we said this, that Peter said that if you are insulted for the name of Christ, you ought to rejoice because the Spirit of glory rests upon you. And remember we said what that means is you can be assured that you are headed in the direction of glory because you suffer for the name of Jesus. That's what he means when he says the Spirit of glory rests upon you. You can rejoice knowing that when his glory is revealed, you will be glad that you walk through the suffering. And so what he's doing here, I think, by saying I'm a partaker of the glory, he's saying I'm suffering today. I'm a witness of Christ's suffering, and I too am suffering, and I too have the Spirit of glory resting upon me, and I too, like you, have the hope of that final glory that's coming for me. And so he's identifying with them. And so, one, he is an elder, but then he's going to move to verse 2 to saying, all right, what are the duties of an elder? And look at verse 2, the first few words of verse 2. Shepherd the flock of God that is among you, exercising oversight. And right there at the beginning of verse 2, I think you see three duties of an elder. Number one, elders obviously are to shepherd the flock of God. They're to shepherd the flock. Two, they're to exercise oversight. And then three, they're to be faithful stewards. And I get that from where it says, shepherd the flock of God, meaning not your flock, right? The flock belongs to God. You are a steward, you see? So those three duties of an elder. First of all, elders are to shepherd the flock. And as I look throughout Scripture, I see this relationship between God and his people, that God is the shepherd and his people are the sheep. Psalm 23, the Lord is my shepherd, right? Psalm 100, we are the sheep of his pasture. And then in Ezekiel 34, God has appointed the leaders of Israel to shepherd his people, and yet they don't shepherd them rightly. They feed themselves. They don't go after the straying sheep. And so God blasts them through the prophet Ezekiel in Ezekiel 34, and he says, look, I'm going to shepherd my own sheep. And really, that's a foreshadowing of Jesus. God comes in human form to be the good shepherd, again, who lays his life down for the sheep. And he taught and modeled, again, servant leadership for his disciples. Again, the Son of Man came not to be served, but to serve and to give his life as a ransom for many, right? And this same Jesus, he then turns around to Peter, who wrote these words. And at the end of John's gospel, if you remember, Jesus reinstates, if you will, Peter three times to correspond with the three times Peter denied him. He said, Peter, do you love me? And Peter says, you know I love you. He says, feed my sheep. Tend my sheep. Right? No wonder, Peter says, I am a fellow elder. Jesus gave me the role. He said, I want you to shepherd my sheep. And so, friend, as I've walked through some scripture now to show this to you, I'm saying to you, I believe that God's design for you and for me, for us to be shepherded by Him, is that we would be members of a local church that is being shepherded by faithful elders who are walking in the fear of God, knowing that they're going to be held accountable to the chief shepherd for how they shepherded God's flock. So shepherds, one, feed the flock, right? We're called to feed the sheep. In Acts chapter 20, Paul says that he did not shrink back from declaring the whole counsel of God's word. Why? Because he also says in Acts 20 that he taught everything that was profitable. So I take those two verses to mean that Paul is saying that what is profitable, right? What is actually good for the sheep is to be fed a steady diet of the whole counsel of God's word. Not just bits and pieces of it. We walk through scripture verse by verse. We believe in the whole counsel of God's word. I mean, for crying out loud, our youth group is walking through the book of Revelation today. Do you know that? How many youth groups are going through Revelation? And I love that. Okay. I mean, listen, friend, we don't shy back. We don't water it down. But we believe in the whole counsel of God's word. Sheep protect the flock. We protect the flock sometimes from themselves in cases of conflict, abuse, whatever it may be, that we are called to step in and to protect the flock. But also, friend, we are called to protect the flock from wolves that come in spreading false teaching. In Acts 20, Paul says, after me will come fierce wolves, and their aim will be to lead the sheep away. And so he says to them, therefore, be alert, remembering that for 3 years I did not cease night or day to admonish everyone with tears. And let me tell you, in my 16 years here at Providence, there have been times that we as elders have had to do the hard work of stepping in and being willing even to say, hey, you can't espouse that teaching. You can't spread that teaching. That we do not line up. We don't think it lines up with Scripture. And with tears in our eyes, we have to admonish. Why? Because we're looking out for the whole flock. So they feed the flock, shepherds, they protect the flock, they guide the flock. Shepherds are, if you think of the shepherd with the staff, that would use the staff to pull out the sheep that was caught in the rocks and the crags. We're called to be there to pull them out, to help them along. And by the way, that's why I believe in the plurality of elders, that there shouldn't just be one elder, but many elders. Why? Because I'm not just an elder, but a sheep. I'm not just a shepherd, but a sheep. And I need other men to help me when I'm stuck in the crack. We're all together called as elders to shepherd the flock. And that also means that we have to know the sheep and be living amongst them. Shepherd ought to smell like sheep, right? It makes no sense for someone to be a pastor and not to be among the people. I remember early on in my time at Providence, a friend came and was watching us and told one of the staff members, hey, you know, as this church grows, Afshin won't be able to be freely out here just shaking hands with everybody and like he's doing right now. And I'm like, it got back to me and I'm like, are you kidding? First of all, do you know me? Like, there's no way I'm going to go hole up somewhere. But second of all, no. Me and all the elders, our calling is to be amongst the sheep, doing life with them, to guide them, right? So that they can see us. By the way, we're not perfect, but when we sin, how do we respond? When we fall, how do we respond? How do we And listen to me, we are called to guide primarily by being, as he says, an example to the flock. If you study the characteristics of an elder in 1 Timothy 3 that Paul lays out, if you think about it, they're really, except for the characteristic of being able to teach, they're really characteristics that all Christians ought to aspire and pursue. All right? Not to be given over to drunkenness, to care well for your family, right? To be well thought of by outsiders, to be above reproach, to be the husband of one wife, right? I mean, all of these things, to be faithful in your marriage, these are things that are required of all believers. And so if you think of it that way, elders are called to be an example. We're not perfect by any means, but we're called to be an example. And that's why we take seriously who we called to be an elder at Providence. We want to make sure that, again, they are displaying that kind of Christ-like character. We guide by being an example. But not only do they shepherd, but they exercise oversight. And this, again, reminds us that the office of elder and overseer is the same office. It's not two separate offices. You see, he says, shepherd the flock, exercising oversight. They go hand in hand. Shepherds are called to feed and protect and guide the sheep, but they're also called to give oversight, to give direction to the church at large. No wonder in 1 Timothy 3, it says elders must manage their own household well. Because why? Because they must manage the church. And so elders are called to oversee the direction and values and the vision, the distinctives of the church. In 1 Timothy 3, he calls that. And that's why we want to do well to give oversight to the church. And then elders are to be faithful stewards of God's flock. Shepherd the flock of God, not your flock. It's not my church. It's not the elders' church. It is Christ's church. In Acts 20, Paul told the Ephesian elders, pay careful attention to yourself and to all the flock in which the Holy Spirit has made you an overseer. And he says, to care for the church of God, which he obtained with his own blood. He didn't obtain it with my blood. All right, he bought it with his blood. And that which is precious to Jesus must be precious to us. And we are entrusted with the office of an elder, and it is something that we know we will be held accountable for, as Hebrews 13 teaches us. So, we've seen he himself is an elder, he says. He lays out the duties of an elder. Now he's going to move to the manner of eldering. Look what he says next in verse 2. Not under compulsion are they to shepherd the flock, but willingly, as God would have you. Not for shameful gain, but eagerly. Not domineering over those in your charge, but being examples to the flock. So three ways that shepherds shepherd the flock, elders shepherd the flock. Number one, they do so willingly, not under compulsion, not out of obligation, not begrudgingly. We've seen this already throughout 1 Peter, that we're to do so, we're to love one another earnestly, he said. Here, shepherds are to lead not out of compulsion, but with a wholehearted desire. That's why, by the way, in 1 Timothy 3, it starts with desire. It says that if anyone aspires to the office of elder, he desires a noble task. So there should be a sense of a desire in the brother, not for position and prestige and authority and power, but a desire, again, to selflessly give his life to feed and protect and guide the sheep, right? And so he must do so willingly. If an elder is eldering out of obligation, I promise you he will lose his joy very quickly and the whole church will suffer, all right? Secondly, to do so eagerly, not for shameful gain. So now we're getting to, again, desire and eagerness, but not for shameful gain. In Titus 1, he says that an overseer must not be greedy for gain. Paul tells Timothy in 1 Timothy 6, some pursue godliness as a means to gain. And listen to me, there's no place for that in the Christian ministry. If you're after fame or recognition or money, there are better jobs for that. Do not go into the ministry, because you will go astray and you're going to lead other people astray. And I'm telling you from experience, it is easy to be tempted by the gain in ministry. And I, in my life, there have been times when I was in my speaking ministry, man, if I could speak at that conference, then the door will open up for this. And God had to just humble me. Afshin, are you in it for yourself, for your gain? Or just to be faithful with what I've given you, to honor me. So you pray that for me and the elders. We're to do so eagerly, not for selfish gain. And then thirdly, we're to do it as examples, not in a manner to oppress others. Elders aren't seeking to be elders in order to boss people around, but they're eager to display the character of Christ to those in their care. Again, as I mentioned, all the qualifications of an elder are essentially what we're all called to. And so we are to be those who are leading by example. So the manner is laid out. Now he moves to the motive of ministry. Verse 4, look at that. And when the chief shepherd appears, that's Jesus, you will receive the unfading crown of glory. Let me tell you something. Verse 4, if you're an elder, if you're an aspiring elder, and again, I think it by principle, it applies to all of us who lead in various ways. Verse 4 does two things for me. One, it fills me with holy fear. When the chief shepherd appears, friend, if that doesn't fill you with holy fear, Hebrews 13, obey your leaders, submit to them, for they are keeping watch over your souls as those who will have to give an account. And I'm telling you, if you do not have a holy fear, especially as an elder, then you do not understand the weight of the calling God has given you. Paul lived with an ever awareness that he would be judged by God alone. And God alone would be the one who could see and disclose the purposes of the heart. Again, the motive. He says to the Corinthians, this is how one should regard us as servants of Christ, stewards of the mysteries of God. Moreover, it is required of stewards that they be found faithful. He goes on to say, for me, it's a small thing if I'm judged by you or by a human court. He goes, I don't even judge myself. Isn't that interesting? He says, it is the Lord who judges me. Therefore, do not pronounce judgment before the time, before the Lord comes, who will bring to light the things now hidden in the darkness and will disclose the purposes of the heart. I'm telling you, friend, all of us should live with that fear of knowing, I don't even want to judge myself and think that I'm good, but live with that ever awareness that I will be judged. No wonder James says, let not many of us be teachers. We're going to be held to a higher, stricter judgment. So there's a holy fear, but friend, there's a joy in verse 4 also. You will receive the unfading crown of glory. I think that Peter has in mind the athletic races that they gave that leafy gold crown that would fade away. But you're going to receive the unfading crown of glory. Elders ultimately ought to have their eyes on an audience of one, Jesus. And our desire is to hear that well done, good and faithful servant. Like Paul told Timothy, I have finished the race. I have fought the good fight. And waiting for me is that unfading crown of righteousness that God will award to me and to those who loved his appearing. So ultimately, elders live for the joy of pleasing their master. They should. And so we got the motive. Now we go to the response of the church. Verse 5, last verse. Likewise, you who are younger, be subject to the elders. And, you know, this doesn't mean that elders have to be a certain age necessarily. Although I would say that experience is very key. I mean, scripture even says, let not someone who's a recent convert become an elder. And so an elder should be one. Yes, age does factor in, but Paul told Timothy, don't let anyone look down on your youth. So it's not just saying that. I think the younger are addressed here, I think alongside all the church, because the younger we are, let's be honest, the more arrogant and the more self-reliant we are, thinking that we don't need shepherding. And he's saying, no, you, all of you, clothe yourselves with humility toward one another. That's what's needed to live this out. Elders selflessly, sacrificially loving the sheep, and sheep joyfully submitting to that kind of leadership requires humility by all. And the church will be healthy. And he roots it all in theology. Why? Because God opposes the proud, but he gives grace to the humble. So, friend, again, the relationship of authority and the subjects to the authority is laid out in Peter. He did it in marriage, husbands and wives. He did it with the government authority and the citizens, and now he's doing it in the church. And it's the same thing. Again, elders lead selflessly, all right, laying themselves down, and therefore the members of the church follow joyfully. And this kind of humility leads to unity. I think of in Philippians 2, when Paul exhorts the church to be of one mind, to be in the same accord, to again, have unity. Where does that unity come from? Comes from all of them being clothed in humility. He says, do nothing from selfish ambition, but in humility count others more significant than yourselves. And he knows that the only way you do that is by remembering what Jesus did for you. Jesus, who though he was equal with God, humbled himself and died on the cross for you. So you see it? The gospel allows us to be clothed in humility because of what Jesus did for us, and to put others before ourselves. And as the church together is doing that, the church grows in unity. And as that takes place, as Jesus prayed, the world will know that you sent me when the church is one. He's praying to the Father. And this is what we aspire to be. So friend, you pray that for us elders, that we would lead this way. But you also say, I want to joyfully submit to that kind of shepherding. But then also, some of you may be aspiring to be an elder. Say, okay, well, this is what's required. Let me pray that to that end for myself. But again, all of us, this is what God is calling us to be, different than the world. That leadership looks like this in the kingdom of God. And before I pray, the last part of verse 5, I think, is a very clear indicator of what the gospel is and what the call of the gospel is. So look at me before we pray. It says, God opposes the proud, but he gives grace to the humble. Let me say, this is so eye-opening to me that God doesn't necessarily oppose the sinner merely, because God loves the repentant sinner and he shows grace to the repentant sinner. God opposes the proud, the person who in their sin says, I don't need grace. I don't need what God has done for me. But listen to me, God, the Bible teaches all of us are sinners. We've all turned away from God to go after our own way. And because of that, judgment is coming for sin for every one of us. But look at me, friend, God in his great love for you sent his son, Jesus, came in the form of a man and lived a sinless life and died on the cross to pay for your sins, to pay for my sins. And he rose from the grave to defeat death for us. That if you believe in him, man, you stand righteous before a holy God. And if you understand that gospel, then the call is to humble yourself and receive it. Not to be proud and say, oh, I don't need it. I'm good enough. God opposes that person, but he gives grace to the one who humbles himself and says, I need you, Jesus. So with that in mind, would you bow your head and let's pray. Jesus, we love you. We thank you for the grace that you have shown us in Christ Jesus. And I pray, God, if there are any that do not have that knowledge of you, have not come to a place of trusting in you alone and coming to the end of themselves, confessing that they're sinners. Lord, I pray that you would draw hearts to believe. Jesus, we love you. Amen.
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My name's Sunny, and I love this from Bible teacher and author Jen Wilkin. She said, "The Bible wants to stretch your understanding. 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And we believe this to be true here at Pilgrim Radio. The Bible is such a value to us that we play a program, straight Bible reading every single day, 9 a.m., 6 p.m. Pacific. It's just ahead. Today we're in the book of Jeremiah, and we would love for you to listen in with us. This is Pilgrim Radio. 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

0: 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The Bible is God's Word. 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
1: Jeremiah chapter 12, verse 1. Righteous are you, O Lord, when I plead with you. Yet let me talk with you about your judgments. Why does the way of the wicked prosper? Why are those happy who deal so treacherously? You have planted them, yes, they have taken root. They grow, yes, they bear fruit. You are near in their mouth, but far from their mind. But you, O Lord, know me. You have seen me, and you have tested my heart toward you. Pull them out like sheep for the slaughter, and prepare them for the day of slaughter. How long will the land mourn, and the herbs of every field wither? The beasts and birds are consumed for the wickedness of those who dwell there. Because they said, he will not see our final end. If you have run with the footmen, and they have wearied you, then how can you contend with horses? And if in the land of peace, in which you trusted, they wearied you, then how will you do in the floodplain of the Jordan? For even your brothers, the house of your father, even they have dealt treacherously with you. Yes, they have called a multitude after you. Do not believe them, even though they speak smooth words to you. I have forsaken my house. I have left my heritage. I have given the dearly beloved of my soul into the hand of her enemies. My heritage is to me like a lion in the forest. It cries out against me. Therefore I have hated it. My heritage is to me like a speckled vulture. The vultures all around are against her. Come, assemble all the beasts of the field. Bring them to devour. Many rulers have destroyed my vineyard. They have trodden my portion underfoot. They have made my pleasant portion a desolate wilderness. They have made it desolate. Desolate it mourns to me. The whole land is made desolate, because no one takes it to heart. The plunderers have come on all the desolate heights in the wilderness, for the sword of the Lord shall devour from one end of the land to the other end of the land. No flesh shall have peace. They have sown wheat, but reaped thorns. They have put themselves to pain, but do not profit. But be ashamed of your harvest, because of the fierce anger of the Lord. Thus says the Lord, against all my evil neighbors who touch the inheritance which I have caused my people Israel to inherit, behold, I will pluck them out of their land and pluck out the house of Judah from among them. Then it shall be, after I have plucked them out, that I will return and have compassion on them and bring them back, every one to his heritage and every one to his land. And it shall be, if they will learn carefully the ways of my people, to swear by my name, as the Lord lives, as they taught my people to swear by Baal, then they shall be established in the midst of my people. But if they do not obey I will utterly pluck up and destroy that nation, says the Lord. Jeremiah chapter 13. Thus the Lord said to me, Go and get yourself a linen sash and put it around your waist, but do not put it in water. So I got a sash according to the word of the Lord and put it around my waist. And the word of the Lord came to me a second time, saying, Take the sash that you acquired, which is around your waist, and arise, go to the Euphrates, and hide it there in a hole in the rock. So I went and hid it by the Euphrates, as the Lord commanded me. Now it came to pass after many days that the Lord said to me, Arise, go to the Euphrates, and take from there the sash which I commanded you to hide there. Then I went to the Euphrates and dug, and I took the sash from the place where I had hidden it. And there was the sash, ruined. It was profitable for nothing. Then the word of the Lord came to me, saying, Thus says the Lord, In this manner I will ruin the pride of Judah and the great pride of Jerusalem. This evil people, who refuse to hear my words, who follow the dictates of their hearts and walk after other gods to serve them and worship them, shall be just like this sash, which is profitable for nothing. For as the sash clings to the waist of a man, so I have caused the whole house of Israel and the whole house of Judah to cling to me, says the Lord, that they may become my people for renown, for praise, and for glory. But they would not hear. Therefore, you shall speak to them this word. Thus says the Lord God of Israel, Every bottle shall be filled with wine, and they will say to you, Do we not certainly know that every bottle will be filled with wine? Then you will say to them, Thus says the Lord, Behold, I will fill all the inhabitants of this land, even the kings who sit on David's throne, the priests, the prophets, and all the inhabitants of Jerusalem, with drunkenness. And I will dash them one against another, even the fathers and the sons together, says the Lord. I will not pity, nor spare, nor have mercy, but will destroy them. Hear and give ear. Do not be proud, for the Lord has spoken. Give glory to the Lord your God before he causes darkness, and before your feet stumble on the dark mountains. And while you are looking for light, he turns it into the shadow of death and makes it dense darkness. But if you will not hear it, my soul will weep in secret for your pride. My eyes will weep bitterly and run down with tears because the Lord's flock has been taken captive. Say to the king and to the queen mother, Humble yourselves, sit down, for your rule shall collapse, the crown of your glory. The cities of the south shall be shut up, and no one shall open them. Judah shall be carried away captive, all of it. It shall be wholly carried away captive. Lift up your eyes and see those who come from the north. Where is the flock that was given to you, your beautiful sheep? What will you say when he punishes you? For you have taught them to be chieftains, to be head over you. Will not pangs seize you like a woman in labor? And if you say in your heart, Why have these things come upon me? For the greatness of your iniquity, your skirts have been uncovered, your heels made bare. Can the Ethiopian change his skin, or the leopard its spots? Then may you also do good, who are accustomed to do evil. Therefore I will scatter them like stubble that passes away by the wind of the wilderness. This is your lot, the portion of your measures from me, says the Lord, because you have forgotten me and trusted in falsehood. Therefore I will uncover your skirts over your face, that your shame may appear. I have seen your adulteries and your lustful neighings, the lewdness of your harlotry, your abominations on the hills in the fields. Woe to you, O Jerusalem! Will you still not be made clean? Jeremiah chapter 14. The word of the Lord that came to Jeremiah concerning the droughts. Judah mourns, and her gates languish. They mourn for the land, and the cry of Jerusalem has gone up. Their nobles have sent their lads for water. They went to the cisterns and found no water. They returned with their vessels empty. They were ashamed and confounded and covered their heads, because the ground is parched, for there was no rain in the land. The plowmen were ashamed. They covered their heads. Yes, the deer also gave birth in the field, but left because there was no grass. And the wild donkey stood in the desolate heights. They sniffed at the wind like jackals. Their eyes failed because there was no grass. O Lord, though our iniquities testify against us, do it for your name's sake. For our backslidings are many. We have sinned against you. O the hope of Israel, his Savior in time of trouble. Why should you be like a stranger in the land, and like a traveler who turns aside to tarry for a night? Why should you be like a man astonished, like a mighty one who cannot save? Yet you, O Lord, are in our midst, and we are called by your name. Do not leave us. Thus says the Lord to this people. Thus they have loved to wander. They have not restrained their feet. Therefore the Lord does not accept them. He will remember their iniquity now and punish their sins. Then the Lord said to me, do not pray for this people, for their good. When they fast, I will not hear their cry, and when they offer burnt offering and grain offering, I will not accept them, but I will consume them by the sword, by the famine, and by the pestilence. Then I said, ah, Lord God, behold, the prophets say to them, you shall not see the sword, nor shall you have famine, but I will give you assured peace in this place. And the Lord said to me, the prophets prophesy lies in my name. I have not sent them, commanded them, nor spoken to them. They prophesy to you a false vision, divination, a worthless thing, and the deceit of their heart. Therefore, thus says the Lord concerning the prophets who prophesy in my name, whom I did not send, and who say, sword and famine shall not be in this land? By sword and famine, those prophets shall be consumed. And the people to whom they prophesy shall be cast out in the streets of Jerusalem because of the famine and the sword. They will have no one to bury them nor their wives, their sons nor their daughters, for I will pour their wickedness on them. Therefore, you shall say this word to them, let my eyes flow with tears night and day, and let them not cease, for the virgin daughter of my people has been broken with a mighty stroke, with a very severe blow. If I go out to the field, then behold, those slain with the sword. And if I enter the city, then behold, those sick from famine. Yes, both prophet and priest go about in a land they do not know. Have you utterly rejected Judah? Has your soul loathed Zion? Why have you stricken us so that there is no healing for us? We looked for peace, but there was no good, and for the time of healing, and there was trouble. We acknowledge, O Lord, our wickedness and the iniquity of our fathers, for we have sinned against you. Do not abhor us for your name's sake. Do not disgrace the throne of your glory. Remember, do not break your covenant with us. Are there any among the idols of the nations that can cause rain? Or can the heavens give showers? Are you not he, O Lord our God? Therefore we will wait for you, since you have made all these. Jeremiah chapter 15. Then the Lord said to me, Even if Moses and Samuel stood before me, my mind would not be favorable toward this people. Cast them out of my sight, and let them go forth. And it shall be, if they say to you, Where should we go? Then you shall tell them, Thus says the Lord, Such as are for death, to death, and such as are for the sword, to the sword, and such as are for the famine, to the famine, and such as are for the captivity, to the captivity. And I will appoint over them four forms of destruction, says the Lord, the sword to slay, the dogs to drag, the birds of the heavens, and the beasts of the earth to devour and destroy. I will hand them over to trouble, to all kingdoms of the earth, because of Manasseh, the son of Hezekiah, king of Judah, for what he did in Jerusalem. For who will have pity on you, O Jerusalem? Or who will bemoan you? Or who will turn aside to ask how you are doing? You have forsaken me, says the Lord. You have gone backward. Therefore I will stretch out my hand against you and destroy you. I am weary of relenting. And I will winnow them with a winnowing fan in the gates of the land. I will bereave them of children. I will destroy my people, since they do not return from their ways. Their widows will be increased to me, more than the sand of the seas. I will bring against them, against the mother of the young men, a plunderer at noonday. I will cause anguish and terror to fall on them suddenly. She languishes who has borne seven. She has breathed her last. Her sun has gone down while it was yet day. She has been ashamed and confounded, and the remnant of them I will deliver to the sword before their enemies, says the Lord. Woe is me, my mother, that you have borne me, a man of strife and a man of contention to the whole earth. I have neither lent for interest, nor have men lent to me for interest. Every one of them curses me. The Lord said, Surely it will be well with your remnant. Surely I will cause the enemy to intercede with you in the time of adversity and in the time of affliction. Can anyone break iron, the northern iron and the bronze? Your wealth and your treasures I will give as plunder without price because of all your sins throughout your territories, and I will make you cross over with your enemies into a land which you do not know. For a fire is kindled in my anger, which shall burn upon you. O Lord, you know, remember me and visit me, and take vengeance for me on my persecutors. In your enduring patience, do not take me away. Know that for your sake I have suffered rebuke. Your words were found, and I ate them. And your word was to me the joy and rejoicing of my heart. For I am called by your name, O Lord God of hosts. I did not sit in the assembly of the mockers, nor did I rejoice. I sat alone because of your hand, for you have filled me with indignation. Why is my pain perpetual and my wound incurable, which refuses to be healed. Will you surely be to me like an unreliable stream, as waters that fail? Therefore, thus says the Lord, if you return, then I will bring you back. You shall stand before me. If you take out the precious from the vial, you shall be as my mouth. Let them return to you, but you must not return to them. And I will make you to this people a fortified bronze wall, and they will fight against you, but they shall not prevail against you, for I am with you to save you and deliver you, says the Lord. I will deliver you from the hand of the wicked, and I will redeem you from the grip of the terrible. Jeremiah chapter 16. The word of the Lord also came to me, saying, you shall not take a wife, nor shall you have sons or daughters in this place. For thus says the Lord concerning the sons and daughters who are born in this place, and concerning their mothers who bore them, and their fathers who begot them in this land. They shall die gruesome deaths. They shall not be lamented, nor shall they be buried. But they shall be like refuse on the face of the earth. They shall be consumed by the sword and by famine, and their corpses shall be meat for the birds of heaven and for the beasts of the earth. For thus says the Lord, do not enter the house of mourning, nor go to lament or bemoan them. For I have taken away my peace from this people, says the Lord, loving kindness and mercies. Both the great and the small shall die in this land. They shall not be buried, neither shall men lament for them, cut themselves, nor make themselves bald for them. Nor shall men break bread in the morning for them, to comfort them for the dead. Nor shall men give them the cup of consolation to drink for their father or their mother. Also, you shall not go into the house of feasting to sit with them, to eat and drink. For thus says the Lord of hosts, the God of Israel, behold, I will cause to cease from this place, before your eyes and in your days, the voice of mirth and the voice of gladness, the voice of the bridegroom and the voice of the bride. And it shall be, when you show this people all these words, and they say to you, why has the Lord pronounced all this great disaster against us? Or what is our iniquity? Or what is our sin that we have committed against the Lord our God? Then you shall say to them, because your fathers have forsaken me, says the Lord. They have walked after other gods, and have served them and worshipped them, and have forsaken me, and not kept my law. And you have done worse than your fathers. For behold, each one follows the dictates of his own evil heart, so that no one listens to me. Therefore I will cast you out of this land into a land that you do not know, neither you nor your fathers. And there you shall serve other gods day and night, where I will not show you favor. Therefore, behold, the days are coming, says the Lord, that it shall no more be said, the Lord lives, who brought up the children of Israel from the land of Egypt. But the Lord lives, who brought up the children of Israel from the land of the north, and from all the lands where he had driven them. For I will bring them back into their land which I gave to their fathers. Behold, I will send for many fishermen, says the Lord, and they shall fish them, and afterward I will send for many hunters, and they shall hunt them from every mountain and every hill, and out of the holes of the rocks. For my eyes are on all their ways. They are not hidden from my face, nor is their iniquity hidden from my eyes. And first I will repay double for their iniquity and their sin, because they have defiled my land. They have filled my inheritance with the carcasses of their detestable and abominable idols. O Lord, my strength and my fortress, my refuge in the day of affliction, the Gentiles shall come to you from the ends of the earth and say, surely our fathers have inherited lies, worthlessness, and unprofitable things. Will a man make gods for himself, which are not gods? Therefore, behold, I will this once cause them to know. I will cause them to know my hand and my might, and they shall know that my name is the Lord. Jeremiah chapter 17. The sin of Judah is written with a pen of iron. With the point of a diamond it is engraved on the tablet of their heart, and on the horns of your altars, while their children remember their altars and their wooden images by the green trees on the high hills. O my mountain in the field, I will give as plunder your wealth, all your treasures, and your high places of sin within all your borders. And you, even yourself, shall let go of your heritage which I gave you, and I will cause you to serve your enemies in the land which you do not know, for you have kindled a fire in my anger, which shall burn forever. Thus says the Lord, cursed is the man who trusts in man and makes flesh his strength, whose heart departs from the Lord. For he shall be like a shrub in the desert, and shall not see when good comes, but shall inhabit the parched places in the wilderness, in a salt land which is not inhabited. Blessed is the man who trusts in the Lord, and whose hope is the Lord. For he shall be like a tree planted by the waters, which spreads out its roots by the river, and will not fear when heat comes, but its leaf will be green, and will not be anxious in the year of drought, nor will cease from yielding fruit. The heart is deceitful above all things, and desperately wicked. Who can know it? I, the Lord, search the heart. I test the mind, even to give every man according to his ways, according to the fruit of his doings. As a partridge that broods but does not hatch, so is he who gets riches, but not by right. It will leave him in the midst of his days, and at his end he will be a fool. A glorious high throne from the beginning is the place of our sanctuary. O Lord, the hope of Israel, all who forsake you shall be ashamed. Those who depart from me shall be written in the earth, because they have forsaken the Lord, the fountain of living waters. Heal me, O Lord, and I shall be healed. Save me, and I shall be saved. For you are my praise. Indeed, they say to me, where is the word of the Lord? Let it come now. As for me, I have not hurried away from being a shepherd who follows you, nor have I desired the woeful day. You know what came out of my lips. It was right there before you. Do not be a terror to me. You are my hope in the day of doom. Let them be ashamed who persecute me, but do not let me be put to shame. Let them be dismayed, but do not let me be dismayed. Bring on them the day of doom, and destroy them with double destruction. Thus the Lord said to me, go and stand in the gate of the children of the people, by which the kings of Judah come in and by which they go out, and in all the gates of Jerusalem. And say to them, Hear the word of the Lord, you kings of Judah, and all Judah, and all the inhabitants of Jerusalem who enter by these gates. Thus says the Lord, Take heed to yourselves, and bear no burden on the Sabbath day, nor bring it in by the gates of Jerusalem, nor carry a burden out of your houses on the Sabbath day, nor do any work, but hallow the Sabbath day, as I commanded your fathers. But they did not obey nor incline their ear, but made their neck stiff, that they might not hear nor receive instruction. And it shall be, if you heed me carefully, says the Lord, to bring no burden through the gates of this city on the Sabbath day, but hallow the Sabbath day, to do no work in it, then shall enter the gates of this city kings and princes, sitting on the throne of David, riding in chariots and on horses, they and their princes, accompanied by the men of Judah and the inhabitants of Jerusalem, and this city shall remain forever. And they shall come from the cities of Judah, and from the places around Jerusalem, from the land of Benjamin and from the lowland, from the mountains and from the south, bringing burnt offerings and sacrifices, grain offerings and incense, bringing sacrifices of praise to the house of the Lord. But if you will not heed me to hallow the Sabbath day, such as not carrying a burden when entering the gates of Jerusalem on the Sabbath day, then I will kindle a fire in its gates, and it shall devour the palaces of Jerusalem, and it shall not be quenched. Jeremiah chapter 18. The word which came to Jeremiah from the Lord, saying, Arise and go down to the potter's house, and there I will cause you to hear my words. Then I went down to the potter's house, and there he was, making something at the wheel. And the vessel that he made of clay was marred in the hand of the potter. So he made it again into another vessel, as it seemed good to the potter to make. Then the word of the Lord came to me, saying, O house of Israel, can I not do with you as this potter, says the Lord? Look, as the clay is in the potter's hand, so are you in my hand, O house of Israel. The instant I speak concerning a nation and concerning a kingdom, to pluck up, to pull down, and to destroy it, if that nation against whom I have spoken turns from its evil, I will relent of the disaster that I thought to bring upon it. And the instant I speak concerning a nation and concerning a kingdom to build and to plant it, if it does evil in my sight so that it does not obey my voice, then I will relent concerning the good with which I said I would benefit it. Now, therefore, speak to the men of Judah and to the inhabitants of Jerusalem, saying, Thus says the Lord, Behold, I am fashioning a disaster and devising a plan against you. Return now, every one from his evil way, and make your ways and your doings good. And they said, That is hopeless. So we will walk according to our own plans, and we will every one obey the dictates of his evil heart. Therefore, thus says the Lord, Ask now among the Gentiles, who has heard such things? The virgin of Israel has done a very horrible thing. Will a man leave the snow water of Lebanon, which comes from the rock of the field? Will the cold flowing waters be forsaken for strange waters? Because my people have forgotten me, they have burned incense to worthless idols, and they have caused themselves to stumble in their ways from the ancient paths, to walk in pathways and not on a highway, to make their land desolate and a perpetual hissing. Everyone who passes by it will be astonished and shake his head. I will scatter them as with an east wind before the enemy. I will show them the back and not the face in the day of their calamity. Then they said, "Come and let us devise plans against Jeremiah, for the law shall not perish from the priest, nor counsel from the wise, nor the word from the prophet. Come and let us attack him with the tongue, and let us not give heed to any of his words. Give heed to me, O Lord, and listen to the voice of those who contend with me. Shall evil be repaid for good? For they have dug a pit for my life. Remember that I stood before you to speak good for them, to turn away your wrath from them. Therefore, deliver up their children to the famine, and pour out their blood by the force of the sword. Let their wives become widows, and bereaved of their children. Let their men be put to death, their young men be slain by the sword in battle. Let a cry be heard from their houses when you bring a troop suddenly upon them. For they have dug a pit to take me, and hidden snares for my feet. Yet, Lord, you know all their counsel, which is against me, to slay me. Provide no atonement for their iniquity, nor blot out their sin from your sight, but let them be overthrown before you. Deal thus with them in the time of your anger." Jeremiah chapter 19. Thus says the Lord, "Go and get a potter's earthen flask, and take some of the elders of the people and some of the elders of the priests, and go out to the valley of the son of Hinnom, which is by the entry of the potsherd gate, and proclaim there the words that I will tell you, and say, 'Hear the word of the Lord, O kings of Judah, and inhabitants of Jerusalem. Thus says the Lord of hosts, the God of Israel, behold, I will bring such a catastrophe on this place that whoever hears of it, his ears will tingle, because they have forsaken me and made this an alien place, because they have burned incense in it to other gods whom neither they, their fathers, nor the kings of Judah have known, and have filled this place with the blood of the innocents. They have also built the high places of Baal, to burn their sons with fire for burnt offerings to Baal, which I did not command or speak, nor did it come into my mind. Therefore, behold, the days are coming, says the Lord, that this place shall no more be called Tophet, or the valley of the son of Hinnom, but the valley of slaughter. And I will make void the counsel of Judah and Jerusalem in this place, and I will cause them to fall by the sword before their enemies, and by the hands of those who seek their lives. Their corpses I will give as meat for the birds of the heaven and for the beasts of the earth. I will make this city desolate and a hissing. Everyone who passes by it will be astonished and hiss because of all its plagues. And I will cause them to eat the flesh of their sons and the flesh of their daughters, and everyone shall eat the flesh of his friend in the siege and in the desperation with which their enemies and those who seek their lives shall drive them to despair. Then you shall break the flask in the sight of the men who go with you, and say to them, 'Thus says the Lord of hosts, even so I will break this people and this city as one breaks a potter's vessel, which cannot be made whole again. And they

Thus says the Lord of hosts, the God of Israel, Behold, I will bring on this city and on all her towns all the doom that I have pronounced against it, because they have stiffened their necks that they might not hear my words. Jeremiah chapter 20. Now Pashur, the son of Immer, the priest, who was also chief governor in the house of the Lord, heard that Jeremiah prophesied these things. Then Pashur struck Jeremiah the prophet and put him in the stocks that were in the high gate of Benjamin, which was by the house of the Lord. And it happened on the next day that Pashur brought Jeremiah out of the stocks. Then Jeremiah said to him, The Lord has not called your name Pashur, but Magor-Missabib. For thus says the Lord, Behold, I will make you a terror to yourself and to all your friends, and they shall fall by the sword of their enemies, and your eyes shall see it. I will give all Judah into the hand of the king of Babylon, and he shall carry them captive to Babylon and slay them with the sword. Moreover, I will deliver all the wealth of this city, all its produce, and all its precious things, all the treasures of the kings of Judah I will give into the hand of their enemies, who will plunder them, seize them, and carry them to Babylon. And you, Pashur, and all who dwell in your house, shall go into captivity. You shall go to Babylon, and there you shall die, and be buried there, you and all your friends to whom you have prophesied lies. O Lord, you induced me, and I was persuaded. You are stronger than I, and have prevailed. I am in derision daily. Everyone mocks me. For when I spoke, I cried out. I shouted, Violence and plunder, because the word of the Lord was made to me a reproach and a derision daily. Then I said, I will not make mention of him, nor speak any more in his name. But his word was in my heart like a burning fire, shut up in my bones. I was weary of holding it back, and I could not. For I heard many mocking, fear on every side. Report, they say, and we will report it. All my acquaintances watched for my stumbling, saying, Perhaps he can be induced. Then we will prevail against him, and we will take our revenge on him. But the Lord is with me as a mighty, awesome one. Therefore, my persecutors will stumble and will not prevail. They will be greatly ashamed, for they will not prosper. Their everlasting confusion will never be forgotten. But, O Lord of hosts, you who test the righteous and see the mind and heart, let me see your vengeance on them, for I have pleaded my cause before you. Sing to the Lord, praise the Lord, for he has delivered the life of the poor from the hand of evildoers. Cursed be the day in which I was born. Let the day not be blessed in which my mother bore me. Let the man be cursed who brought news to my father, saying, A male child has been born to you, making him very glad. And let that man be like the cities which the Lord overthrew and did not relent. Let him hear the cry in the morning and the shouting at noon, because he did not kill me from the womb, that my mother might have been my grave, and her womb always enlarged with me. Why did I come forth from the womb to see labor and sorrow, that my days should be consumed with shame? Jeremiah chapter 21. The word which came to Jeremiah from the Lord when King Zedekiah sent to him Pashur, the son of Malchiah, and Zephaniah,

0: the son of Maaseiah, the priest, saying, "Please inquire of the Lord for us, for Nebuchadnezzar, king of Babylon, makes war against us. Perhaps the Lord will deal with us according to all his wonderful works, that the king may go away from us." Then Jeremiah said to them, "Thus you shall say to Zedekiah, 'Thus says the Lord God of Israel, behold, I will turn back the weapons of war that are in your hands, with which you fight against the king of Babylon and the Chaldeans who besiege you outside the walls, and I will assemble them in the midst of this city. I myself will fight against you with an outstretched hand and with a strong arm, even in anger and fury and great wrath. I will strike the inhabitants of this city, both man and beast. They shall die of a great pestilence. And afterward, says the Lord, I will deliver Zedekiah, king of Judah, his servants and the people, and such as are left in this city from the pestilence and the sword and the famine, into the hand of Nebuchadnezzar, king of Babylon, into the hand of their enemies, and into the hand of those who seek their life. And he shall strike them with the edge of the sword. He shall not spare them or have pity or mercy. Now you shall say to this people, Thus says the Lord, behold, I set before you the way of life and the way of death. He who remains in this city shall die by the sword, by famine, and by pestilence. But he who goes out and defects to the Chaldeans who besiege you, he shall live, and his life shall be as a prize to him. For I have set my face against this city for adversity and not for good, says the Lord. It shall be given into the hand of the king of Babylon, and he shall burn it with fire. And concerning the house of the king of Judah, say, Hear the word of the Lord, O house of David, thus says the Lord, Execute judgment in the morning, and deliver him who is plundered out of the hand of the oppressor, lest my fury go forth like fire and burn, so that no one can quench it, because of the evil of your doings. Behold, I am against you, O inhabitant of the valley, and rock of the plain, says the Lord, who say, Who shall come down against us, or who shall enter our dwellings? But I will punish you according to the fruit of your doings, says the Lord. I will kindle a fire in its forest, and it shall devour all things around it. Jeremiah chapter 22. Thus says the Lord, Go down to the house of the king of Judah, and there speak this word, and say, Hear the word of the Lord, O king of Judah, you who sit on the throne of David, you and your servants and your people who enter these gates. Thus says the Lord, Execute judgment and righteousness, and deliver the plundered out of the hand of the oppressor. Do no wrong, and do no violence to the stranger, the fatherless, or the widow, or shed innocent blood in this place. For if you indeed do this thing, then shall enter the gates of this house, riding on horses and in chariots, accompanied by servants and people, kings who sit on the throne of David. But if you will not hear these words, I swear by myself, says the Lord, that this house shall become a desolation. For thus says the Lord to the house of the king of Judah, You are Gilead to me, the head of Lebanon. Yet I surely will make you a wilderness, cities which are not inhabited. I will prepare destroyers against you, every one with his weapons. They shall cut down your choice cedars and cast them into the fire. And many nations will pass by this city, and everyone will say to his neighbor, Why has the Lord done so to this great city? Then they will answer, Because they have forsaken the covenant of the Lord their God, and worshipped other gods, and served them. Weep not for the dead, nor bemoan him. Weep bitterly for him who goes away, for he shall return no more, nor see his native country. For thus says the Lord concerning Shallum, the son of Josiah, king of Judah, who reigned instead of Josiah his father, who went from this place. He shall not return here any more, but he shall die in the place where they have led him captive, and shall see this land no more. Woe to him who builds his house by unrighteousness, and his chambers by injustice, who uses his neighbor's service without wages, and gives him nothing for his work, who says, I will build myself a wide house with spacious chambers, and cut out windows for it, paneling it with cedar, and painting it with vermilion. Shall you reign because you enclose yourself in cedar? Did not your father eat and drink, and do justice and righteousness? Then it was well with him. He judged the cause of the poor and needy. Then it was well. Was not this knowing me, says the Lord? Yet your eyes and your heart are for nothing but your covetousness, for shedding innocent blood and practicing oppression and violence. Therefore, thus says the Lord concerning Jehoiakim, the son of Josiah, king of Judah, they shall not lament for him, saying, Alas, my brother, or Alas, my sister. They shall not lament for him, saying, Alas, master, or Alas, his glory. He shall be buried with the burial of a donkey, dragged and cast out beyond the gates of Jerusalem. Go up to Lebanon and cry out, and lift up your voice in Bashan. Cry from Abarim, for all your lovers are destroyed. I spoke to you in your prosperity, but you said, I will not hear. This has been your manner from your youth, that you did not obey my voice. The wind shall eat up all your rulers, and your lovers shall go into captivity. Surely then you will be ashamed and humiliated for all your wickedness, O inhabitant of Lebanon, making your nest in the cedars. How gracious will you be when pangs come upon you like the pain of a woman in labor? As I live, says the Lord, though Coniah, the son of Jehoiakim, king of Judah, were the signet of my right hand, yet I would pluck you off, and I will give you into the hand of those who seek your life, and into the hand of those whose face you fear, the hand of Nebuchadnezzar, king of Babylon, and the hand of the Chaldeans. So I will cast you out, and your mother who bore you, into another country where you were not born, and there you shall die. But to the land to which they desire to return, there they shall not return. Is this man, Coniah, a despised, broken idol, a vessel in which is no pleasure? Why are they cast out, he and his descendants, and cast into a land which they do not know? O earth, earth, earth, hear the word of the Lord. Thus says the Lord, write this man down as childless, a man who shall not prosper in his days, for none of his descendants shall prosper, sitting on the throne of David and ruling any more in Judah. Jeremiah chapter 23. Woe to the shepherds who destroy and scatter the sheep of my pasture, says the Lord. Therefore, thus says the Lord God of Israel, against the shepherds who feed my people, you have scattered my flock, driven them away, and not attended to them. Behold, I will attend to you for the evil of your doings, says the Lord. But I will gather the remnant of my flock out of all countries where I have driven them, and bring them back to their folds, and they shall be fruitful and increase. I will set up shepherds over them who will feed them, and they shall fear no more, nor be dismayed, nor shall they be lacking, says the Lord. Behold, the days are coming, says the Lord, that I will raise to David a branch of righteousness. A king shall reign and prosper, and execute judgment and righteousness in the earth. In his days Judah will be saved, and Israel will dwell safely. Now this is his name by which he will be called, the Lord our righteousness. Therefore, behold, the days are coming, says the Lord, that they shall no longer say, as the Lord lives, who brought up the children of Israel from the land of Egypt, but as the Lord lives, who brought up and led the descendants of the house of Israel from the north country and from all the countries where I had driven them, and they shall dwell in their own land. My heart within me is broken because of the prophets. All my bones shake. I am like a drunken man and like a man whom wine has overcome because of the Lord and because of his holy words. For the land is full of adulterers, for because of a curse the land mourns. The pleasant places of the wilderness are dried up. Their course of life is evil, and their might is not right. For both prophet and priest are profane. Yes, in my house I have found their wickedness, says the Lord. Therefore their way shall be to them like slippery ways. In the darkness they shall be driven on and fall in them, for I will bring disaster on them, the year of their punishment, says the Lord.
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1: And Matt Heron, pastor of Sojourn Church in Traverse City, Michigan, and today we continue his series, Matthew, the Gospel of the Kingdom, as he'll be in Matthew chapter 22, verses 15 through 22. Here's Matt Heron.
2: Been working our way through the gospel, and we are all the way to book 5. And we've been saying over the weeks of this section that it gets really spicy. It lives up to its name, Clashes of Kingdoms. And we've seen it a few times, and it's going to get more spicy in the chapters to follow. It starts in chapter 21 with Jesus entering the city of Jerusalem, and that seems so good, but it almost functions as if he's kicking the bee's nest. And from there forward, it's just a lot of friction that happens between Jesus and the kingdoms that were in power at that time. Today is no different. As we look at this text, we're keeping it to 2 points today. And the first point is a clever question. The second point is a great answer, a really, really great answer. I actually have a better name for it than that, but I can't remember what it is. A perfect answer. Clever question, perfect answer. Okay, so a clever question. If you see there in verses 15 through 17, the religious leaders, they are trying to trap Jesus. And Matthew is not quiet about that. He puts it right up front that the religious leaders are trying to trap Jesus, and they're trying to trap him with a tricky question. And this is not the first time they've done it. They've tried it multiple times. They'll try it a couple more times. And so this is not necessarily a new thing. Matthew, Mark, and Luke, in their Gospels, they all record some version of this interaction. And if you put them all together, what you find out is that there were three different groups that were power players in the Jewish world as Jesus was on the earth. And they're not the only three groups, but in this text, three of those groups all show up in the same space. Matthew references the Pharisees and the Sadducees, or the Pharisees and the Herodians. Luke tells us that the Sadducees were there. And if you just jump down to verse 23, which is the verse after our text, it references the fact that the same day the Sadducees came. So Luke says that the Sadducees were there when this question was asked. And so, you know, these are different gospel accounts that are accenting different things. But there's good reason to believe that all three of these kind of significant parties in the Jewish system were all in proximity when the trick question gets presented. And so we have the Pharisees and the Herodians. That's who Matthew mentions. In verse 23, he mentions the Sadducees. Luke seems to indicate that the Sadducees were there as well. So who are these groups? Well, it would take too long to try to summarize all of them. But a way to think about them would be this. The Pharisees and the Sadducees are on opposite ends of the theological spectrum. So the Pharisees and the Sadducees had a lot of theological problems. They thought about Israel in very similar ways, but they had a lot of theological differences. The Pharisees and the Herodians were on the opposite end of the political spectrum. And so they had very different views of Rome, very different views of Israel's responsibilities in their current situation, because when Jesus was alive, Israel had kind of like a fake freedom. In some ways, they lived in their land, they had Jerusalem, they had some rulers that were over them, but they all were under the thumb of Rome. And so Rome was almost kind of sometimes giving them this little sense of freedom, but they really didn't have any. And if you talk to the average Jew, they knew they didn't have any. They knew that they were oppressed by the people of Rome. The Pharisees and the Herodians saw that relationship very differently, almost exactly opposite. So the Pharisees did not support Rome, and they thought that taxes shouldn't be paid to Rome. The Herodians, man, they were in bed with Rome. The Herodians were almost like, if you can't beat them, join them. And so their view was, what if we became good citizens of Rome? What if instead of always like raising up these rebellions and causing all these problems, what if we aligned with Rome? What if we partnered with Rome? So let's pay Rome the taxes. And so that was one of their distinct differences between the Pharisees and the Herodians. So they want to get rid of Jesus. Both of these groups, all of these groups want to get rid of Jesus, but they also want him to answer this tricky question. Why? Because one of the groups will benefit regardless of which way he goes. When they put Jesus to the test like this, and they say, should we or shouldn't we? Man, when Jesus says yes or no, like one of those groups is going to win the conversation. So they sweet talk him a little bit. Do you notice that in verse 16? Man, Jesus, you're so awesome. You're such a great teacher. You stand on your own two feet. You don't care what anybody thinks about you. You're so great. You're such a wonderful teacher. So it's kind of like butter him up and then sneak in the tricky question. And in verse 17, that's where you get it. Tell us what you think. Is it lawful to pay taxes to Caesar or not? So they want to know about this tax. And there's an important component here that gives us a little bit of background. If you were to get out some commentaries on this text, what you would find is that the tax they're talking about is not just a general tax. It's a tax that is a very specific tax. It's not just a question in general, it's a question specific. And it's about a tax that was often referred to as the head tax. And it was extremely unpopular for the Jewish people. They kind of hated this tax. And it's not the amount. The amount of the tax was one denarius, which in their terms is not a ton of money. It's a relatively low amount of money. So it wasn't that they were so furious, I can't believe they're just gouging us. I can't believe they're taking all this money. It wasn't about the amount. It was what it represented. It's what it represented that caused such a problem for the average Jewish person. It was a tax for the privilege of being a subject of Rome. A subject of Caesar. And it hadn't been around that long, only a few decades. And they implemented it to basically say, it's not about the amount, it's just about allegiance. It's just this statement, like the privilege of being part of Rome. And if we had more time, we could talk about the privilege of being part of Rome. That's not nothing. It is a privilege to be part of Rome. There were a bunch of things that came if you were a Roman citizen. Now, that gets a little bit more complicated in this conversation, but Rome had reason to say, you're lucky to be in our shadow. You're lucky to be in proximity to us, and we're going to let you pay for how lucky you are to be our subjects. And there's more context. Part of the reason why it was so unpopular was that it had only been around for 25 or 30 years. And when it was first implemented, it actually resulted in a full-on rejection. A group of people rose up and revolted against it. And it was led by a guy named Judas of Galilee. Judas of Galilee. And Judas of Galilee is actually referenced in the book of Acts. And he's referenced by a guy named Gamaliel. And he says Judas of Galilee was a fraud. Judas of Galilee said he was the Messiah. He presented himself like he was the Messiah, but in the end, he was a fraud. But what did he do? So Judas of Galilee was presenting himself like 25 years before this. He's presenting himself as a potential Messiah who the people of Israel have been waiting for. And he did three things when he revolted against this tax and against Rome. He called upon all Jews to refuse to pay the tax. So he said, it's not right for us to pay this. We are not going to do it. Number two, he went into the temple and he cleaned out the temple of all foreigners. And number three, he declared that God, not Caesar, would be king. He talked about the coming kingdom of God. Now, think about Jesus, okay? So Judas is running around saying these three things. Don't pay the tax. He cleaned out the temple. And then he says, the kingdom of God is coming. Rome rounded him up and killed him. And in the aftermath, they're all like, okay, I guess that wasn't true. He said he was the Messiah, but he got wiped out. So now think about Jesus' ministry. What has Jesus done? Well, at the beginning of chapter 21, middle of chapter 21, Jesus cleaned out the temple, didn't he? Haven't we, over the entire journey of Matthew's gospel, seen the priority, how often Matthew talks about the kingdom of God, how often he relates Jesus' words and Jesus' teaching to the kingdom of God? How many of Jesus' parables say the kingdom of God is like? So he's talking nonstop about the kingdom of God. So if you think of Judas of Galilee, he cleaned out the temple. Jesus cleaned out the temple. Judas of Galilee talked about the coming kingdom. Jesus is talking about the coming kingdom. What's left? Should we pay the tax to Caesar to be his subjects? Should we do it? And so they know what happened to Judas of Galilee when he said, don't do it. The Romans killed him. So this would be one way to get rid of Jesus. If Jesus says, don't pay the tax, that's going to work out nice. And then if he does say pay the tax, then he's going to get a whole bunch of dedicated religious Jews, those who were more in the mindset of the problem of Rome, he would make them furious. They certainly wanted to know about the tax, because that deeper question is, are you going to lead a revolution or not? Are you going to lead a revolution or not? Jesus says, if he says don't, it's going to be an all-out revolt. If he says pay it, then there's going to be another group that's going to conclude he's a fraud. Now, you may be thinking, why would they conclude that Jesus was a fraud if he won't call for a revolt? Well, a lot of us, and it's true in our day and age, if you think about the kingdom of God, you often think, the average Christian often thinks about the kingdom of God as distant and future, something way, way, way off. It's like, I don't know, I think it's coming, but it's going to be so far out there. Or we think of it as like intensely private and internal. There's a lot of people out there that push this idea right now that the kingdom of God is really more about the in your own heart, kind of like finding your peace, finding your truth, finding your calm. And it's not so much this external kingdom as it is this private internal kingdom. Like you find what works for you. You find your truth. You come to your own peace. But that is not what the Bible, even in the Old Testament, teaches. That was not the vision of the kingdom of God that the Bible puts in front of us. A kingdom, yeah, it was personal, but it was unavoidably and unmistakably public. When the Bible talks about the kingdom of God, it talks about a kingdom of God coming here. It talks about a kingdom of God that is going to be ruled and reigned by a king, that it's going to remake the world, and the righteousness of God is going to cover the face of the earth. And so the Jewish people, rightly, were looking for a kingdom that was going to deal with real problems. They expected a kingdom that was going to come and really deal with poverty, really deal with suffering, really deal with injustice. And don't you long for that day too? Don't you long for a day where the kingdom of God shows up and all wrongs are made right? Well, the Jewish people, when they thought about the coming kingdom, they thought about a kingdom that was real. They thought that this Messiah was going to raise up an army, overthrow Rome, and that Israel and Jerusalem specifically would become the light of the world. They expected righteousness and God's rule to fill the earth. And Jesus has been affirming that. Jesus has been saying stuff like that all along the way. His first recorded sermon, if we went by a timeline of Jesus' life, is recorded in Luke chapter 4. And when Jesus preaches that sermon, he preaches it from Isaiah 61. And the sermon in Isaiah 61 is like, guess what the Messiah is going to do? He's going to set the captives free. The blind are going to see. Like, he's coming to deal with real problems on a real earth. It's a physical kingdom. And so the people of Israel are looking for those kinds of solutions. They're not looking for a private internal kingdom, and they're not looking for a super distant future kingdom. They're looking for a kingdom now that solves real problems. And listen, we should be too. We should be longing for the moment where the kingdom finally breaks through. So if Jesus says don't pay the taxes, he's going to be destroyed by the Roman authorities because they're going to think it's a revolt. If he says pay it, he's going to lose the majority of the Jewish people. Pretty clever, really clever. But let's remember who they're asking. They're asking Jesus, God in the flesh. Jesus, who has been set up a million times and has a flawless track record. So let's see what he does. A clever question, a perfect answer. Don't you love how when politicians get asked specific questions, they dodge and they avoid? It feels like every time you see an interview or a press conference with a political leader, you know, they come up with some sort of phrase. Either they say nothing, they change the subject, they say they are not aware of the situation, or I haven't been briefed on that situation, or I don't recall the details. Almost every politician does this. They dodge, they lie, they avoid, they dodge, and we get annoyed, and we get agitated by their apparent unwillingness to give an answer. Well, Jesus does not avoid, and the people do not get annoyed. This is great news. We have someone who actually addresses the question, and the people don't get frustrated with his answer. They actually, they celebrate. It says that they are amazed at the end of this text. So let's take a look. In verse 18, if you didn't notice this part, not only is Matthew upfront about them tricking Jesus, Jesus knows that they're tricking him. They're trying to catch him in a trap. In verse 18, it says, but Jesus, aware of their malice. I know you're not asking this question in good faith. I know this is a setup. Even though Jesus knows it's a trap, it's still a pretty good trap. And Jesus knew it. But what if you knew the motivation of every person who was talking to you? Wouldn't that be an interesting day to go through? Every time somebody comes to you with a question, whether it's a relative or an employee or a friend, Jesus does. What if when you question God or question God's word, what if he knows your motivation when you ask those questions? Well, he does. And the good news is that does not mean that you shouldn't come. That doesn't mean like, oh, he's gonna know my motives, I better hide in the corner. No, what it means is just be honest about it. When you come to God with your questions, just be honest about it. He already knows what's going on. You don't have to set him up. You don't have to trick him. You don't have to somehow get him to like get him in a trap to where it's like, ah, now he owes me. I got him. He already knows. So just actually, instead of all of that, just come. Come with honesty. Anyway, Jesus, back to our text in verses 19 and 20, Jesus says, okay, you got this question about this tax. Can you give me a coin, a denarius? And then he looks at the coin and he says, whose likeness and inscription is on it? And they reply back to him, Caesar's. And Jesus says, then give or render to Caesar what is Caesar's and give to God what is God's. Now, what does that answer do? Oh man, it does so much. It not only avoids their trap, but this is what it does. His answer rejects political simplicity. These people, just like you and I, want political simplicity. We want all of this stuff to be yes or no. And when we have our political party that we like and that we trumpet, we want there to just be crystal clear answers for the things that we want crystal clear answers for. We want it to be yes or no. But Jesus doesn't give them that. When Jesus talks about political issues, he almost always recognizes the complexities of life on this earth. He responds back with questions. He says some things that leaves the crowd scratching their head, or he answers in a way that leaves them dumbfounded and amazed, like our text today. What do we take from that? I think we should take from that we should resist claiming Jesus exclusively for any one political party. Jesus refuses to do it. He refuses to be put in one political box. So why should we dare do it? Jesus will not associate himself with only one side because both sides have validity and both sides have flaws. And man, that is the same in our day today. That does not prevent you from registering with a party, from voting. You should vote. Elections matter. What it means is that if you've aligned with a certain party or a candidate, you must be aware that right along with their strengths of that chosen party, there are weaknesses. Now, I'm not talking about moral equivalency. I'm not suggesting that at all. There are some decisions that some parties make that have a far bigger effect in the here and now, in the immediate. So you should vote. Elections matter. I'm not talking about moral equivalency. I'm talking about thinking too simplistically. See, we want simple answers. We want to win. We want our party to win. And we often are given to the short-term wins. We sacrifice our character and we sacrifice things in order to get the short-term win. When Jesus deals with this stuff, he does not deal in simplicity. He knows the world is way more complicated than that. Secondly, his answer rejects political disengagement. He says, give to Caesar what's Caesar's. He's saying, pay your taxes, obey the law. Go vote in our context. They didn't have a vote, but we, go vote. God does not want you to build a bunker in the UP and go hide out. Hide out from the world and act like you can just put your head in the sand. The Bible says that we're supposed to be in the world, even though Jesus has made us different from the world. And then third, his answer also resists politics as ultimate. A lot of Christian voices are aligning politically. There's a lot of this going on. And the current pressure is something like, you know, one party wants to repair the social fabric and one party is actively tearing it apart. Okay, I hear your concerns on that. I actually see exactly what you're talking about. But you don't think that that was the case in Jesus' day? If anyone in this room says, I will volunteer to go back to the first century and live in Rome, you don't know what you're saying. It may have worked out for wealthy men, maybe. But it didn't work out for anybody else. And so when you have the Herodians who've partnered up with Rome, you don't think that Jesus would be justified of just tearing the Herodians to pieces? You don't think he would just look at them and say, don't you know what Rome does to women? Don't you know what Rome does to children? And yet, in the chapters to come, Jesus is going to talk to the Pharisees with sternness. Jesus is going to drop the bomb on the Pharisees, not because they're more guilty, but he's just saying, you've got flaws too. So watch out in our current moment. Jesus was not interested in the short-term wins. Jesus knew that politics were not ultimate. And Jesus' answer is shocking. Jesus is saying, go ahead, give Caesar the tax. He's asking for the coin, and it's his coin anyway. But you cannot give Caesar everything he's asking for. You might say, well, what else is Caesar asking for? Well, take a look at the coin. We've seen this over the years here at our church. This is the coin that historians think that they're talking about. And Jesus says, you know, can I see this coin? And he holds it up and he looks at the inscription on the coin. Because of the technology that they had available at the time, they had to use a lot of abbreviations. And so if you look at our coins, you can read our coins. Their coins, they had to use abbreviations because they couldn't fit all the letters on there. They didn't have the technology to do that. So Jesus says, whose likeness is on it? And they said Caesar, and it's Tiberius Caesar. And the inscription, he says, well, you know, what's this inscription? And the inscription, you can see it there. The part in the parentheses is the part that is not on the coin. They had to leave that off. And so Tiberius stands for Tiberius Caesar, son of the divine Augustus, high priest. That's what the coin is that Jesus asks for. Who's on this thing? Whose picture's on there? Caesar's. What's the inscription? Well, here's the inscription. Tiberius Caesar, son of divine Augustus, high priest. What's that coin claiming? That coin is claiming king, son of God, high priest. When Tiberius Caesar had the audacity to print these coins, he's saying, here's a coin, it's mine, I'll let you borrow it. And here's what you're gonna carry around in your pocket. I'm king, son of God, high priest. Caesar is saying that this coin tax, having that coin be the representation, having that coin be the tax, it's a representation of the fact that I'm your God, that I'm your king. Jesus' answer says Caesar is asking for his coin, so give it to him. If you remember back in Matthew 17, there's a little situation with taxes back in Matthew 17. Jesus, he says to Peter, remember they need to pay a tax, and Peter's like, oh man, what do we do? What do we have to pay this tax? And Jesus' point to Peter is this: look, you're a son of the ultimate king. You don't have to pay a tax. The king's kids don't pay taxes. You don't have to pay the tax. But then his point is, because you're free, we can choose to pay the tax. Because you've been set free in the only way that matters, doesn't matter, man. Pay the tax. It's nothing in the big scheme. It's nothing. And Jesus actually in Matthew 17 says, in order to not give offense to them, let's pay the tax. Our testimony is more important. This isn't about allegiance. That coin doesn't mean anything. He put his picture on it. Big deal. It's his gold. He can put his picture on it. So what? Give him the coin. Caesar's asking for his coin. Fine, give it to him. But you can't give him everything he's asking for. You can give him his coins, but you can't give him you. You can give him his coins, but you can't give him you. Why? Because you're God's. In First Peter chapter 2, Peter says that Christians are a royal priesthood, a holy nation, a people for God's own possession. The message of the Bible and what we celebrated in the water of baptism today is that we've been adopted into a family. It's the family that we were always meant for. We are God's possession. We're His. He owns us. And His glory and His goodness is on display when that relationship is right and restored. Caesar has a rightful claim to his coins, but God has a rightful claim to you. Matthew's gospel is about the kingdom of God coming to earth. We need to lift up our gaze. We need to be blown away again by God and His vision of the future. We need to let His glory shine upon us and change our perspective. We get caught up in the stupidest intramural fights. And Jesus is like, give them the coin. In order not to offend them, pay the tax. Guys, get your head up. Do you know what? You're getting lost in the sauce. You're getting distracted by this moment. You're compromising your character for short-term gains. We're playing a bigger game, and I'm going to tell you who's going to win it. It's not going to be Caesar. Jesus says, give to Caesar what's his, and give to God's what is God's. Caesar's, that's his coins. You are God's. You're way above Caesar's pay grade. He has nowhere near the authority to claim you. And God, this is not just any God. This is the God of the Bible. He created you. He invites you into relationship. He invites you to see how much you need Him. He invites you to see His glory and His goodness and the kingdom that He's bringing, to see that you're designed to be with Him. And then no one else will do. Now remember, it was Jewish leaders that were asking Him this question. And Jesus is saying, you want to know if I've come to start a revolution? That's what they're trying to box Him into. Jesus is saying, you bet. You bet I've come to start a revolution. But my revolution is nothing like the revolution you're thinking of. My revolution is going to change the entire world, but it's a revolution of losing and of dying and of serving and of giving and of humility. And if you look at the places on this globe where the church has been the hottest, it's the places where persecution has been the hottest. And we look at that and we say, what? How in the world does that work? Listen, it changes your perspective. It changes your perspective and you realize what game you're part of. And you start to see people losing their life for the cause of the gospel and saying, this life isn't worth it. It's not worth to compromise what I have with God. And that's what sets the world on fire. It's an upside down kingdom. It's a revolution that doesn't need money. Give him his coins. We don't need that. I mean, Jesus has to ask for a coin. It doesn't need money, it doesn't need position, it doesn't need status, and it doesn't need social media. It is a dangerous and powerful revolution, bigger than any human resource. But you might still be asking, why does Jesus need to start a revolution? Well, because there's a problem. It's not specifically the nation of Rome. The problem is between humans and this very God that has his right to claim you. It's called sin. And sin started a war with God. And although Jesus has ensured ultimate victory at the cross, that war still rages. In that same passage in 1 Peter chapter 2, Peter goes on to say, I urge you as sojourners and exiles to abstain from the passions of the flesh, which war against your soul. Right after Peter says that we are God's possession, he says, but you're in a context that's tough. You're in a world that wars against your soul. Do not be deceived. We are not in a world that is full of peace. We are not in a world that is excited to declare God's ownership over you. We're in a world that hates your soul, that's at war against your soul. And we should be awakened to the reality of our situation. You are rightfully God's, but your sin has separated you from him. And just like Tiberius Caesar, there are all kinds of powerful things that are trying to claim you. Addictions, habits, individual people, money, power, appearance, approval, comfort, success, pleasure. And what is claiming you? Do you know that Jesus came to solve that problem? He came to solve real problems. The most real problem is the separation that sin has brought between you and God. Again, did you notice that Jesus had to ask for a coin? He doesn't even have one. We got two people claiming to be king, son of God, high priest. Caesar's got all the coins. Jesus doesn't have a single one. Yet Jesus has the audacity to say that Caesar doesn't hold a candle to God's power and authority. Jesus is the king with no coins. And yet he's the only one who actually has the authority to claim you. And his claim on your life is true. Even more, his claim on your life is good. But you got to come to him. Have you? Have you come to him? Have you given your life to him? If you will, at that moment, this revolutionary Jesus will become your rescuer and your savior. If this is a conversation that you're new to, if you're trying to figure out what does it mean to give my life to Jesus, there's a couple prayers that we put up every week during our time of communion. And those are meant to be just resources for you to talk with God. And one of them is the prayer of belief. If you're here and you're like, I've never done this. I don't have a story like they have in the water this morning. I've never trusted Jesus. There's a prayer that can help you with language. And if you're here and you're like, man, I still don't buy all this. Well, there's a prayer for those seeking the truth. And maybe you could say, hey, there's a reason I was here today. And maybe it's for a conversation that you need to have with the God of heaven. Let's pray. God, we thank you for this table and what it represents. The body of Jesus broken, the blood of Jesus spilled. Why? So that this war between us, this separation that sin has brought, could actually be fully resolved. That we could be your possession. That we could be rightly reconnected to you as we were designed to be. God, would you give us eyes to see it? God, for those in this room who've never trusted you, would today be the day? And God, for those in this room who have trusted you, would you lift up our gaze? Would you help us not get distracted by the dumb little things? God, we can make anything, any molehill into a mountain. Would you help us not to do that? Would you help us to see the world like Jesus sees the world? Give him the coin. That doesn't matter. In order to not give offense, pay the taxes. That doesn't matter. There's such bigger things to care about. And God, some of those big things that we need to care about are the human lives that you've put in our circle, the coworkers and the neighbors, the family members who might not have a clear understanding of who you are. God, would you help us to see them as much bigger than the political back and forth that we experience day after day? God, would you give us hearts that long to see your kingdom come, to see real things be resolved, and for Jesus to reign as the king of his kingdom. In Jesus' name we pray. Amen.
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That was Hope Darst, Mighty Name of Jesus, a song I have used many times in my quiet time, or maybe not so quiet time. I usually use this song when I am having, you know, when you just know you're having spiritual warfare, where you can feel the enemy coming against your family, and you know you need to take a stand in prayer. That song will be in the backdrop, and if you've never listened to it while you do that kind of prayer, I'd encourage you to do so. Well, we're getting back to the music, but first, a quick exhortation from Colossians 3. As God's chosen people, holy and dearly loved today, clothe yourselves with compassion, kindness, humility, and gentleness, as well as patience, and bear with each other, forgiving one another as Christ forgave you. 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

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Nothing. Fellow believer, may those words encourage you today as we continue on this journey together. 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

We're moving our way through this Wednesday, halfway through the week, about halfway through the day, and choosing to set our minds on things above and not on things below. I've got Leanna Crawford and Seth Schluter up next, reminding us of the miracles of God. Here's Water into Wine on Pilgrim Radio, Strength for the Journey.

That was Eli Gabel with Take the Reins, something I feel like I have to say to God over and over again, because everywhere I go, there I am trying to control my circumstance again. But he is so faithful. And you know what? When God is leading us, we walk with peace. We feel like we have confidence, a confidence that isn't based in anything in this world. Sometimes a confidence that doesn't make any sense. We walk steady because he is our guide, and he makes a much better leader than we ever could. Jesus, take the reins. Well, as we get back to the music here on Pilgrim Radio, Aaron Schust reminds us, God is our shepherd. Here's Psalm 23.

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1: By a show of hands, how many of you have Jewish heritage in your family tree? 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Yep, you see them? Okay, how many of you would fit into the category of Gentile? You're not Jewish. Again, put your hand up. Don't be ashamed. This is your week, okay? Yeah. But here's my point. Here's my point. For most of us, this is where our story begins. Acts chapter 10.
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Here's a daily devotional from Johnny Erickson Tada's book, Pearls of Great Price. From Matthew chapter 3, verse 16 through chapter 4, verse 3. As soon as Jesus was baptized, he went up out of the water, and a voice from heaven said, "This is my Son, whom I love. With him I am well pleased." Then Jesus was led by the Spirit into the desert to be tempted by the devil. After fasting 40 days and 40 nights, he was hungry. The tempter came to him and said, "If you are the Son of God, tell these stones to become bread." You can't be a Christian. You're a nobody. God would never make time for the likes of you. It's an accusation the devil persistently throws at believers. Our adversary is constantly trying to get us to doubt our sonship in Christ and citizenship in heaven. The same thing happened to Jesus. No sooner had God the Father said, "This is my Son," than Satan countered with, "If you are the Son of God." Satan is still doing the same with us today. Jesus' response in Matthew 4:4 was simply to say, "It is written." The Word of God is called the sword of the Spirit because it is our primary offensive weapon. When Jesus returns, asserting his right to reign on earth, he will defeat the enemy with a sword that comes from his mouth. From beginning to end, our Savior has given us the highest example. Be ready to speak forth the Word of God. When Scripture is in our mouth, on the tip of our tongue, it will defeat the devil and doubts every time. The devil's first strategy is to get you to doubt, ignore, second guess, belittle, rationalize away, or forget about God's Word. Today, be aware that as soon as a snippet of the Word of God sinks into your heart, the devil will try his utmost to undermine it. But here's your offensive weapon. Resist the devil, and he will flee from you. Lord Jesus, thank you for giving me your example in always using the Word of God to defeat the enemy's tactics. From Johnny Erickson Tada's book, Pearls of Great Price, on Pilgrim Radio.

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4: Welcome, friend, to our continued reading of J.I. Packer's book, Knowing God, published by InterVarsity Press in 1993. I'm Dave Telling, your reader, and we're picking up on page 233 as Packer continues teaching about divine guidance. Enjoy. It is impossible to doubt that guidance is a reality intended for and promised to every child of God. Christians who miss it thereby show only that they did not seek it as they should. It is right, therefore, to be concerned about one's own receptiveness to guidance and to study how to seek it. How we receive guidance. Earnest Christians seeking guidance often go wrong. Why is this? Often the reason is that their notion of the nature and method of divine guidance is distorted. They look for a will-o'-the-wisp. They overlook the guidance that is ready at hand and lay themselves open to all sorts of delusions. Their basic mistake is to think of guidance as essentially inward prompting by the Holy Spirit apart from the written word. This idea, which is as old as the false prophets of the Old Testament and as new as the Oxford camp and moral rearmament, and by the way, here apparently he's talking about modern-day groups that had particular theological viewpoints, is a seedbed in which all forms of fanaticism and folly can grow. How do thoughtful Christians come to make this mistake? What seems to happen is this. They hear the word guidance and think at once of a particular class of guidance problems, on which, perhaps, the books they have read and the testimonies they have heard tended to harp exclusively. This is the class of problems concerned with what we may call vocational choices. Choices, that is, between competing options, all of which in themselves appear lawful and good. Should I contemplate marriage or not? Should I marry this person or not? Should we aim at having another child? Should I join this church or that one? Should I serve God in the land of my upbringing or abroad? Which of the professions open to me should I follow? Which of the jobs open to me in my profession should I take? Is my present sphere of work the right one to stay in? What claim has this person or cause on my care, energies, and generosity? Which claims on my voluntary service time should have priority? Naturally, because they shape our lives so decisively and mean so much for joy or sorrow, we think a lot about vocational choices, and it is right that we should. But what is not right is to jump to the conclusion that, in the last analysis, all guidance problems are of this one type. Here, as it seems, is the root of the mistake. Two features about divine guidance in the case of vocational choices are distinctive. Both follow from the nature of the situation itself. First, these problems cannot be resolved by a direct application of biblical teaching. All one can do from Scripture is circumscribe the lawful possibilities between which the choice has to be made. No biblical text, for instance, told the present writer to propose to the lady who is now his wife, or to seek ordination, or to start his ministry in England, or to buy his large old car. Second, just because Scripture cannot decide one's choice directly, the factor of God-given prompting and inclination, whereby one is drawn to commit oneself to one set of responsibilities rather than another, and finds one mind settled in peace as one contemplates them, becomes decisive. The basis of the mistake which we are trying to detect is to assume, first, that all guidance problems have these same two characteristics, and, second, that all life should be treated as a field in which this kind of guidance should be sought. The consequences of this mistake among earnest Christians have been both comic and tragic. The idea of a life in which the inward voice of the Spirit decides and directs everything sounds most attractive, for it seems to exalt the Spirit's ministry and to promise the closest intimacy with God. But in practice, this quest for super spirituality leads only to frantic bewilderment or lunacy. Hannah Whittle Smith, that shrewd and commonsensical Quaker lady, saw much of this and wrote of it instructively in her Fanaticism Papers. There she tells of the woman who, each morning, having consecrated the day to the Lord as soon as she woke, quote, would then ask him whether she was to get up or not, unquote, and would not stir till the voice told her to dress. Quote, as she put on each article, she asked the Lord whether she was to put it on, and very often the Lord would tell her to put on the right shoe and leave off the other. Sometimes she was to put on both stockings and no shoes, and sometimes both shoes and no stockings. It was the same with all the articles of dress, unquote. Then there was the invalid who, when her hostess, visiting her, left money by accident on the dressing table and had, quote, an impression that the Lord wanted her to take that money in order to illustrate the truth of the text that all things are yours, unquote, which she did and hid it under her pillow and prevaricated when her hostess came back for it and was eventually thrown out as a thief. Here, too, we meet the quiet, refined lady, rather past middle age, who explained that, quote, there have been times when, in order to help my friends to receive the baptism of the Holy Spirit, I have felt distinctly led of the Lord to have them get into bed with me and lie back to back without any nightgown between, unquote. These pathetic stories are sadly typical of what ensues once the basic mistake about guidance has been made. What conduct of this sort shows is failure to grasp that the fundamental mode whereby our rational Creator guides His rational creatures is by rational understanding and application of His written Word. This mode of guidance is fundamental, both because it limits the area within which vocational guidance is needed and given, and also because only those who have attuned themselves to it, so that their basic attitudes are right, are likely to be able to recognize vocational guidance when it comes. In their uncritical acceptance of non-rational and amoral impulses as coming from the Holy Spirit, Mrs. Smith's friends were forgetting that decent, modest dress, respect for property, and recognition that sensuality is not spiritual were already matters of scriptural requirement. But the true way to honor the Holy Spirit as our guide is to honor the Holy Scriptures through which He guides us. The fundamental guidance which God gives to shape our lives, the instilling, that is, of the basic convictions, attitudes, ideals, and value judgments in terms of which we are to live, is not a matter of inward promptings apart from the Word, but of the pressure on our consciences of the portrayal of God's character and will in the Word, which the Spirit enlightens us to understand and apply to ourselves. The basic form of divine guidance, therefore, is the presentation to us of positive ideals as guidelines for all our living. Be the kind of person that Jesus was. Seek this virtue and this one and this and practice them up to the limit. Know your responsibilities, husbands to your wives, wives to your husbands, parents to your children, all of you, to all your fellow Christians and all your fellow human beings. Know them and seek strength constantly to discharge them. This is how God guides us through the Bible as any student of the Psalms, the Proverbs, the Prophets, the Sermon on the Mount, and the ethical parts of the epistles will soon discover. Turn from evil and do good. This is the highway along which the Bible is concerned to lead us, and all its admonitions are concerned to keep us on it. Be it noted that the reference to being led by the Spirit in Romans 8:14 relates not to inward voices or any such experience, but to mortifying known sin and not living after the flesh. Only within the limits of this guidance does God prompt us inwardly in matters of vocational decision. So never expect to be aided to marry an unbeliever or elope with a married person as long as 1 Corinthians 7:39 and the seventh commandment stand. The present writer has known divine guidance to be claimed for both courses of action. Inward inclinations were undoubtedly present, but they were quite certainly not from the Spirit of God, for they went against the Word. The Spirit leads within the limits which the Word sets, not beyond them. He guides me in paths of righteousness in Psalm 23:3, but not anywhere else. 6 common pitfalls. Even with the right ideas about guidance in general, however, it is still easy to go wrong, particularly in vocational choices. No area of life bears clearer witness to the frailty of human nature, even regenerate human nature. The work of God in these cases is to incline first our judgment and then our whole being to the course which, of all the competing alternatives, He has marked out as best suited for us and for His glory and the good of others through us. But the Spirit can be quenched, and we can all too easily behave in a way which stops this guidance from getting through. It is worth listing some of the main pitfalls. First, unwillingness to think. It is false piety, supernaturalism, I like that word, supernaturalism, of an unhealthy and pernicious sort that demands inward impressions that have no rational base and declines to heed the constant biblical summons to consider. God made us thinking beings, and He guides our minds as in His presence we think things out, not otherwise. Oh, that they were wise, that they would consider. Second, unwillingness to think ahead and weigh the long-term consequences of alternative courses of action. Think ahead is part of the divine rule of life, no less than of the human rule of the road. Often we can see what is wise and right, and what is foolish and wrong, only as we dwell on its long-term issues. Oh, that they were wise, that they would consider their latter end. Third, unwillingness to take advice. Scripture is emphatic on the need for this. The way of the fool seems right to him, but a wise man listens to advice. It is a sign of conceit and immaturity to dispense with taking advice in major decisions. There are always people who know the Bible, human nature, and our own gifts and limitations better than we do, and even if we cannot finally accept their advice, nothing but good will come to us from carefully weighing what they say. Fourth, unwillingness to suspect oneself. We dislike being realistic with ourselves, and we do not know ourselves at all well. We can recognize rationalization in others and quite overlook them in ourselves. Feelings with an ego-boosting or escapist or self-indulging or self-aggrandizing base must be detected and discredited and not mistaken for guidance. This is particularly true of sexual or sexually conditioned feelings. As a biologist theologian has written, quote, "The joy and general sense of well-being that often, but not always, goes with being in love can easily silence conscience and inhibit critical thinking. How often people say that they feel led to get married, and probably they will say, 'The Lord has so clearly guided,' when all they are really describing is a particularly novel state of endocrine balance, which makes them feel extremely sanguine and happy," unquote. And that is from O.R. Barclay in his book Guidance. We need to ask ourselves why we feel a particular course to be right and to make ourselves give reasons, and we shall be wise to lay the case before someone else whose judgment we trust to give a verdict on our reasons. We need also to keep praying, "Search me, O God, and know my heart. Try me and know my thoughts, and see if there be any wicked way in me, and lead me in the way everlasting." We can never distrust ourselves too much. Fifth, unwillingness to discount personal magnetism. Those who have not been made deeply aware of pride and self-deception in themselves cannot always detect these things in others, and this has, from time to time, made it possible for well-meaning but deluded people with a flair for self-dramatization to gain an alarming domination over the minds and consciences of others, who fall under their spell and decline to judge them by ordinary standards. And even when a gifted and magnetic person is aware of the danger and tries to avoid it, he is not always able to stop Christian people from treating him as an angel or a prophet, construing his words as guidance for themselves and blindly following his lead. But this is not the way to be led by God. Outstanding people are not, indeed, necessarily wrong, but they are not necessarily right either. They and their views must be respected, but may not be idolized. Test everything. Hold on to the good. Sixth, unwillingness to wait. Wait on the Lord is a constant refrain in the Psalms, and it is a necessary word, for God often keeps us waiting. He is not in such a hurry as we are, and it is not His way to give more light on the future than we need for action in the present, or to guide us more than one step at a time. When in doubt, do nothing, but continue to wait on God. When action is needed, light will come. No simple answers. But it does not follow that right guidance will be vindicated as such by a trouble-free course thereafter. Here is another case of deep perplexity for Christian people. They have sought guidance and believe it has been given. They have set off along the road which God seemed to indicate. And now, as a direct result, they have run into a crop of new problems which otherwise would not have arisen. Isolation, criticism, abandonment by their friends, practical frustrations of all sorts. At once they grow anxious. They recall the prophet Jonah who, when told to go east and preach at Nineveh, took a ship going north to Tarshish instead, away from the Lord, and was caught in a storm, humiliated before unbelievers, thrown overboard and swallowed by a great fish, in order to bring Jonah to his senses. Is their own present experience of the rough side of life, they ask themselves, a sign from God that they are themselves like Jonah, off track, following the path of self-will rather than the way of God? It may be so, and the wise person will take occasion from his new troubles to check his original guidance very carefully. Trouble should always be treated as a call to consider one's ways. But trouble is not necessarily a sign of being off track at all. For as the Bible declares in general that many are the afflictions of the righteous, so it teaches in particular that following God's guidance regularly leads to upsets and distresses which one would otherwise have escaped. Examples abound. God guided Israel by means of a fiery and cloudy pillar that went before them. Yet the way by which he led them involved the nerve-shredding cliffhanger of the Red Sea crossing, long days without water and meat in that vast and dreadful desert, and bloody battles with Amalek, Sihon, and Og. And we can understand, if not excuse, Israel's constant grumbling. Again, Jesus' disciples were twice caught by night in bad weather on the Sea of Galilee, and both times the reason why they were there was the command of Jesus himself. Again, the Apostle Paul crossed to Greece, concluding from his dream of the man of Macedonia that God had called us to preach the gospel to them, and before long he was in jail at Philippi. Later, he resolved in the Spirit to go to Jerusalem and told the Ephesian elders whom he met on his way, I am going to Jerusalem, bound in the Spirit, not knowing what shall befall me there, except that the Holy Spirit testifies to me in every city that imprisonment and afflictions await me. So it proved to be. Paul found trouble on the grand scale through following divine guidance. Nor is this all. For a final example and proof of the truth that following God's guidance brings trouble, look at the life of the Lord Jesus himself. No human life has ever been so completely guided by God, and no human being has ever qualified so comprehensively for the description, a man of sorrows. Divine guidance set Jesus at a distance from his family and fellow townsmen, brought him into conflict with all the nation's leaders, religious and civil, and led finally to betrayal, arrest, and the cross. What more can Christians expect while they abide in the will of God? A student is not above his teacher, nor a servant above his master. If the head of the house has been called Beelzebub, how much more the members of his household? By every human standard of reckoning, the cross was a waste. The waste of a young life, a prophet's influence, a leader's potential. We know the secret of its meaning and achievement only from God's own statements. Similarly, the Christian's guided life may appear as a waste, as with Paul spending years in prison because he followed God's guidance to Jerusalem when he might otherwise have been evangelizing Europe the whole time. Nor does God always tell us the why and wherefore of the frustrations and losses which are part and parcel of the guided life. The early experience of Elizabeth Elliot, widow and biographer of a martyred missionary husband, strikingly illustrates this. Confident of God's guidance, she went to an Ecuador tribe to reduce their language to writing so that the Bible might be translated for them. The only person who could or would help her was a Spanish-speaking Christian who lived with the tribe, but within a month, he was shot dead in an argument. She struggled on with virtually no help for 8 months more. Then she moved to another field, leaving her full file of linguistic material with colleagues so that they could carry on where she had left off. Within a fortnight, she heard that the file had been stolen. No copy existed. All her work was wasted. That, humanly speaking, was the end of the story. She comments, I simply had to bow in the knowledge that God was his own interpreter. We must allow God to do what he wants to do. And if you are thinking that you know the will of God for your life and you are anxious to do that, you are probably in for a very rude awakening because nobody knows the will of God for his entire life. This is right. Sooner or later, God's guidance, which brings us out of darkness into light, will also bring us out of light into darkness. It is the way of the cross. When we miss the road, if I found I had driven into a bog, I should know I had missed the road. But this knowledge would not be of much comfort if I then had to stand helpless watching the car sink and vanish. The damage would be done, and that would be that. Is it the same when a Christian wakes up to the fact that he has missed God's guidance and taken the wrong way? Is the damage irrevocable? Must he now be put off course for life? Thank God, no. Our God is a God who not merely restores, but takes up our mistakes and follies into his plan for us and brings good out of them. This is part of the wonder of his gracious sovereignty. I will repay you for the years the locusts have eaten. You will have plenty to eat until you are full, and you will praise the name of the Lord your God, who has worked wonders for you. The God who restored Peter after his denial and corrected his course more than once after that is our Savior today, and he has not changed. God makes not only the wrath of man to turn to his praise, but the misadventures of Christians too. Recently, a letter came from a minister who has felt obliged to leave his congregation and denomination, and who now, like Abraham, goes out not knowing whither. In his letter, he quoted from a hymn by Charles Wesley on the sovereignty and security of God's guidance. This is the note on which we would close. We will have to wait until next time to hear that hymn in the book, Knowing God by J.I. Packer, and published by InterVarsity Press in 1993. We are on page 241, and until our next meeting, may you trust God's guidance in your life.
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6: Biblically, the picture of our emotions at their central core is that they flow out of what we love. So if what you love is under threat, you will feel fear. If what you love is experiencing injustice, you will feel angry. If what you love is experiencing success and victory, you will feel joy or elation and so on. If what you love has been lost or broken, you'll feel grief. And so the question that our emotions always invite us to ask is, so what do I love? What am I treasuring? What am I deeply valuing? And obviously, once you start talking the language of treasure, value, love, worship, the question of idolatry comes very much to the fore and to the center. So your emotions are going to give you a wonderfully accurate diagnostic picture of what's going on in my heart.
5: J. Alistair Groves, next. The Bible teaches that our emotions are an integral part of what makes us human, and they play a crucial role in our relationships with God and others. But there's no getting away from it. Our emotions are complex. In their book, Untangling Emotions, J. Alistair Groves and Winston Smith explore how God designed emotions for our good. Spencer Dahlke is with Christian counselor J. Alistair Groves.
7: What sparked your passion about counseling and understanding people's emotional life? And to that point, what's the thesis of your book?
6: The thesis of the book is that emotions matter enormously. They are God-given. They are not something to run away from. And that fundamentally, they actually drive us towards worship and towards relationship with God. And that's true across the entire spectrum of emotions, that it's not just the emotions that push us towards the Lord. It's also the hard emotions that actually send us running towards the throne room, or that's the design.
7: To lay some groundwork, I'm curious if you could compare and contrast for us, looking at our culture nowadays, what is a worldly understanding of emotions with a biblical understanding, and how do Christians most commonly misunderstand them?
6: Yeah, I mean, if I were going to boil it down, I would say having the emotions we want to have is the quest of the modern self. It is the most important thing you could ever have, is to feel the way you want to feel. And the pursuit of, I just want to feel authentic, or I want to feel okay, or I want to do what feels right to me. Those would be the driving instincts of our culture's ethics. You need to feel the way you want to feel. And I think that is wildly unbiblical. What our culture is doing really well is it's connecting the reality that what we feel does say something about who we are. You know, Jesus says, where your treasure is, there your heart will be also. Your emotions are always going to circle around what is most important to you. And so it's right and good that the culture recognizes that. But the idea that how we feel is the most important thing about us, or that life is about the pursuit of feeling, I'll say good rather than happy. I don't know that our culture would say you have to feel happy, but that's one of the most destructive and distorted ways you could ever think about what life is. Life is about worship of God. It is about enjoying Him, but it's also sometimes about pressing into things that are painful or grievous or hard. In some ways, as a church, I think we've imbibed the cultural waters and overinflated a worship of our emotions. I think the danger for the church I see more often, at least in churches that are really serious about the gospel and about the scriptures, it's just that instinct. Emotions are dangerous. They are bad. They are to be avoided. Maybe at most there's a good, appropriate list, a righteous list of joy and peace and contentment. And then there's a bad list of anger and grief and fear and so on. I just don't think it breaks down that clearly in Scripture. God is full of anger against what is evil and unjust. One of the worst things that can ever happen is for someone to be content and joyful and peaceful about bad things. If you're having an affair and you're excited that you're getting away with it and you feel relief and peace that it's going undiscovered, that is not to your benefit. Those are not the emotions we want. So I think the danger for the church is that we would see emotions as a problem rather than as the design, which is to actually connect you to the Lord, to pour out your heart to Him at all times, as Psalm 62 verse 8 puts it.
7: What do you think happened? I mean, just it just seems like there have been so many Christian authors writing about devotional, our hearts need to be affectionate.
6: I'd say the extreme condensed version, as I think about it, is, you know, if you dial back maybe 300 years, the language of emotions really wasn't part of the conversation. Instead, you had the language of affections and passions. And I don't claim to be an expert here on church history or even cultural history. My sense is the church's basic stance was we want to have appropriate affections for God. We don't want to have passions, which are sort of pull us away from the love of God. And emotions as a word has actually come to take pieces of both affections and passions. So our more modern language in some ways I think is actually more accurate to the human experience of the mix of things we feel, but it does make it harder to talk about the good and the bad. So I think part of what happened is as our culture became increasingly post-enlightenment, post-truth and rationality, church saw the danger of that, the bad of simply, well, whatever I feel is what's right. The stoic knee-jerk reaction to that, probably especially over the last maybe 70-ish years, you know, post-World War II, sexual revolution. I think you have an instinct in the church that just sort of reacted against rather than deepening into a biblical language. Where you see so many psalms that are laments. The book of Lamentations is unbelievably profound in its desperate declarations of how awful the author is feeling on behalf of his people who are judged and suffering. And you have the book of Job, and you watch Jesus in the Garden of Gethsemane at the tomb of Lazarus. You see Paul talking about the weight on his soul of watching the churches struggle. the hard emotions are there from Genesis to Revelation, and there's an appropriate way to have your heart burdened by watching hard things happen to the church and to those you love. I think historically what is probably as much as anything just a reaction against the excesses of the culture in a throwing off the shackles of truth direction. That's been the church's primary response and where I think we've gotten it wrong because we have oversimplified in the other direction.
7: Emotions, from what you've described, sound like this tool that we can use to root out what our hearts are desiring. Could you walk us through a biblical example that helped enlighten you and illustrates how we can use emotions to pierce the deceit in our hearts?
6: The first thing to say would be to say, biblically, the picture of our emotions at their central core is that they flow out of what we love. So if what you love is under threat, you will feel fear. If what you love is experiencing injustice, you will feel angry. If what you love is experiencing success and victory, you will feel joy or elation and so on. If what you love has been lost or broken, you'll feel grief. And so the question that our emotions always invite us to ask is, so what do I love? What am I treasuring? What am I deeply valuing? And obviously, once you start talking the language of treasure, value, love, worship, the question of idolatry comes very much to the fore and to the center. So your emotions are going to give you a wonderfully accurate diagnostic picture of what's going on in my heart. Where I want to immediately advise caution is where you could go with that is to say, oh, if I'm feeling any strong emotion, especially any negative emotion, that just must mean I have an idol. If I'm feeling really sad about this loss, well, apparently I valued that thing too much. And I would push back on that. If you have just lost a spouse and you're deeply grieved, the problem is not a lack of faith. The problem is not that you shouldn't have loved your spouse so much. The problem is that we live in a broken world and that you rightly loved your spouse, that you rightly treasured this wonderful person that the Lord put in your life to walk with you. And your grief is saying, I loved what the Lord called me to love. So strong emotion tells you something about what you value. You want to be careful not to then just assume, well, anything I value other than the Lord is bad. The Lord calls us to love and value many, many things. We should have a godly picture of our world. We should share his heart for everything. So if and as he's given us good gifts, we should feel gratitude and thanks and love and treasuring for that. The problem is when those things exceed our love for him. The problem is when it becomes some good gift he's given pitted against the good giver. And that's where your emotions can be really helpful in diagnosing idolatry. And I think the simplest practical, like, okay, what do I do with that? Would just be to say, when I'm feeling strong emotions, to try to step back and say, what does that suggest about what I love? What does this tell me about what I treasure, what I care about? And from there, asking the question of, is this love of mine actually expanding my love for God? Is it something I'm treasuring in line with my walking with the Lord and step with the Spirit? Or is it pulling away from that? Is it distracting from that? Is it competing with that? Am I doing things out of, because I love this or because I feel these things that are actually in opposition to what God would have me love and pursue and value? That's a difficult question. And that's appropriate to wrestle with and to invite friends in and say, hey, I've been thinking about this. I've been feeling these things. Will you help me consider, is this pushing me towards the Lord or is this emotion pulling me away? And again, that can be just as true of joy as it can be of rage.
7: I like how you brought in like community life too, because it's easy to kind of like isolate, especially as Americans, and think about ourselves as individuals. How can I, in myself, Amen. And isolated from other people, kind of like manage myself? But it's like, we do need people, like you said. And I guess to that point, how does our emotional life contribute to our community life as Christians?
6: Oh, I love that question. And it is a complicated one. I think at heart, one of the most helpful paradigms for me that I see laid out in Scripture is the paradigm of hospitality. You see it over and over again, emphasized as a value, and you see it, you know, and assumed this is extremely valuable throughout the Old Testament, named more significantly probably in the New Testament directly. But hospitality is not just having somebody in your living room. When you welcome someone into your physical home and feed them physical food, that is a piece of hospitality. But there's a welcoming into my life, a sharing of what I have. And I think the willingness to invite someone into your emotions, to share, this is my inner world, and there's a fragility and a vulnerability and a courage that it takes to do that. when you do that, people can actually see what it looks like for the gospel to get wrestled out in a human life. So the more I invite you in, the more you gain from that hospitality a clearer picture of where the Lord is working or needs to work. And then on the flip side, the more you're willing to actually listen to someone else, the more you invite and create space to hear what's on your heart, what matters to you, what's important, and how is that stuff doing? That is the core stuff of relationship. That's what God has been doing with his people, is sharing his heart with us. And that's what he wants us to do. He wants us to come to him, and he wants us to come to each other as his children and as his family. And if you want a proof text verse for it that I think just wonderfully sounds the trumpet on this, it would be Romans 12:15. Rejoice with those who rejoice and mourn with those who mourn. That's not a throwaway line. That's being driven by the heart of all of Scripture. Points to union with Christ. It points to connection and fellowship with the living God and with his people. And that's what you do, is you rejoice when you see others rejoicing because of what's on their heart. And you mourn when what's happened to them is grievous. And I think at the heart of community life, we've got to be people who talk about what matters with each other.

0: and be more attuned to what the spirit might be telling us.
1: Yeah, I think that for me, the image that is most helpful in terms of thinking about the spirit's role is the language from Galatians 5 and 6, walking in step with the spirit. He is walking us somewhere. Are we fighting? Are we trying to pull off the path? Or are we seeking to really hold his hand and be sensitive to his guiding? And we know a lot about the guidance of the spirit. I mean, obviously, there's a lot of mystery here, but the spirit loves to work through scripture. On a practical level, this is hardly new, but reading scripture, the more we are bathed in scripture, not only, you know, mastering lessons of like, oh, I learned this concept or this bit of theology, but even just experiencing the flow of the narrative and maybe in terms of emotions in particular, asking not only what did I learn from this passage, but even how did I feel in relationship to this passage? And I think most people, much of the time when reading scripture, would say something like, I felt a bit bored or distant or cold. And I think when you find that as your reaction to scripture, just letting that slow you down and say, why didn't I feel anything about that? Sometimes the answer is fairly easy. Well, it was a genealogy. And so I felt like I was reading a list of names of people I don't really know. And I was struck recently reading a genealogy of, you know, every person in this list whose name is all I'll ever know about them in this life, had an entire life, an entire story. The Lord knew every second of their story, and they had griefs and hopes and joys and friends and hardships, and he walked every second of the step with them, just as he's walking with me. And just the faithfulness of God over time to each individual situation, there was a bit of a comfort for me in that. The emotion came actually from wrestling with the fact that I wasn't having emotion. So in scripture, how does this make me feel? I think another thing we can do practice-wise would be to go to friends and to ask, am I ever telling my friends how I feel? And I think on one end of the spectrum, you have people who are like, no, not really, because I don't know how I feel. I had an emotion once. It was back in 1987. It was sort of an awkward day. I'm glad that hasn't happened to me again. And I think if you are somebody who says, yeah, I just don't relate to that, if our theology tells us that our emotions are going to swirl around what we love and what we value. You do value things, especially if you don't know what you feel. It's worth asking friends or people who know you well, what do you think I most value? Or what do you think I feel? Do you ever see emotion in me? And if not, what would you guess maybe is happening? You know, just inviting people to speak into that. So I think that could be helpful. On the other end of the spectrum, you have people who are like, oh yeah, I talk about how I feel every single day to everybody I meet. The poor person at the grocery store counter is like, I didn't need to know that. I just am trying to get you checked out. And I think there, the goal is not so much, okay, I need to hold back talking about how I feel. But the question is talking about how I feel actually helping me bring it to the Lord? Am I engaging with the Lord richly? And am I finding that he meets me in that? Am I doing business? Am I growing? Am I actually allowing the Spirit to guide me in doubling down on what I love where it's good and in seeking to repent and pull back where what I love is actually pulling me away from the Lord? Am I actually seeing growth and am I engaging the Lord better as a result of talking? Or am I just sort of constantly venting out whatever I feel just because that makes me feel better in the moment, but I'm not actually being led to the Lord by it? And we all fall somewhere along that spectrum, and many of us need some of both. But that would be my biggest two thoughts.
2: As a thespian at heart, I've been studying like acting technique. And a common theme is trying to develop both reason and emotions, which I thought was interesting because God gives us both. And even as you've been describing, you know, evaluating emotions by stepping back and actually kind of shedding the cold light of reason on it and seeing like, oh, okay, well, what is this telling me about myself? I guess kind of to that point, what do you think is the relationship of reason and emotions to each other?
1: Yeah, let me expand it out one. Let me make a triangle, not just a linear back and forth. I think you've got reason, you've got emotion, and you've got action. And all three of them in a triangle mutually influence. And actually, a theologian named John Frame has been really helpful to me in thinking about this and the way that you get these triads in life that pull on each other. But I would describe all of them as both a system of checks and balances and a system of mutual amplifications. In life, we're all aware sometimes you need to just do the right thing, even when you don't really feel like it. And maybe you've kind of lost even your sense of why it's right. And you're kind of like, I know it's probably a good idea, but I don't really, you know, I'd rather do something else. And sometimes there's just a gutting it out and a pressing into and a doing the right thing when it's not where you're really wanting to go. And your emotions and your reason are kind of both pulling you back. And it's sort of a Yeah, but the practice is good.

0: they're telling me I just need to get outside or I just need to get some exercise. I'm like, I don't really know about the whole exercise thing, but you know, and there's benefit to you. So sometimes actions lead and emotions and thoughts lag behind. And any of the three can do that. It's easiest for us in the church to talk about where thought leads and the other two lag behind and follow. Like I know what's true, but I'm not very good at executing and I should develop better habits and I definitely don't feel like it or want to. It doesn't make me happy, but I know it's right. And that's great. We need that. Where we're worst at seeing it is where actually emotions lead and the other two lag. And here's just as an example, think about some of the places where maybe your conscience is unsettled or you're uneasy with something, but you're very good at rationalizing it. And you convince yourself, well, no, this is fine. I'm going to keep doing it. So action and thought are pulling you actually in a sinful direction. And there's a discomfort. There's an offness. And your emotion, the feeling is actually telling you what's true, which is this isn't good, even though your mind has concluded this is good and your actions are rolling down a hill in a wrong direction. So all three of them are able to push us towards righteousness, and all three can act as a millstone around our neck, pulling us away from the pursuit of holiness and relationship with the Lord. The goal is actually that all three would work in perfect harmony. So it's not like one is better than the others. We're meant to obey God with all of our emotion feeling a delight in him and a comfort in him and our mind saying, and this is why it's good and right, which would, in that sense, mirror who God is, right? He always does what is true. He also always does whatever he feels like, which is a crass way to say he does his good and perfect will. He desires, he delights in his perfect plans. His action, his truth, and his happiness are in perfect concert. And that's our goal. So I don't love the emotions are the caboose on the train image that I often hear. I prefer checks and balances and mutual amplification. And I'm thankful we have all three as avenues to pull us towards the Lord.
1: I understand that you write about engaging with difficult negative emotions like fear and anger and grief. It's striking, of course, that Jesus himself in the temple expressed anger and wrath. It's possible. I mean, he's God. God is the one who righteously pours out wrath on people. But how would you recommend Christians understand and engage with these emotions that sometimes are good?
0: Yeah, in many ways, that's the million-dollar question, isn't it? What do I do with these unpleasant or dark or negative emotions? It's not as simple as just reject them, repent of them, avoid them, squash them. There is good in them. Jesus is righteously angry in the temple. Paul is righteously angry at various times as people block the proclamation of the gospel or preach a false gospel. Or he talks about his own experience of burning when others are tempted and being pulled away from the Lord. It's right to be upset at something upsetting Jesus in the Garden of Gethsemane. And I mean, you see it throughout the Psalms. There's lots of places where people other than Jesus reflect God's anger and hatred of what is evil. That's right and appropriate and good. And the Lord commends it. What is the overarching view of Scripture? It's that there would be a godly, holy anger against sin. And perhaps even more so that it's very important that we don't just trust our own anger. Our anger tends to go bad places. You look at James chapter 1 and he basically says, do not trust human anger. It does not lead in the direction of the righteousness that God requires. Be slow to speak, slow to anger, quick to listen. So Scripture understands humans. One of the easiest ways to deceive yourself is to dive into anger, because anger goes so hand in hand so easily with self-righteousness. Anger looks down and says, what's happening here is wrong, and I can see it. And so anger sets you up as judge, and boy, is that a dangerous place to operate from. It's really easy to be self-deceived. Scripture is full of cautions against the dangers of anger, the blinding arrogance that is so easy in anger. But it doesn't say anger itself is bad or wrong. You know, Ephesians 4, Psalm 4, that in your anger, do not sin. It carves out a space for mirroring Christ, for hating sin, and just being very careful that you don't then get swept up in returning evil for evil. So I've picked anger as one just because I think it's one of the easiest ones to talk about where there is good, and boy, do we need to be careful. But you could say all the same things for fear. You could say the same things for grief. You could say the same things for discouragement. It's right to be dismayed by what is dismaying. Boy, it's easy for that to pull away from finding hope in the Lord. It's easy to be grieved by what is grievous. That can sour into sort of a morose, nothing good matters. Thanksgiving dies. God is not even good because I no longer have this thing that was precious in my life. So our dark emotions can and often do sour on us. But to the extent that we're loving some good thing that the Lord says is good, and to the extent that we're actually pursuing Him in it, anger can lead towards a pursuit of righteousness that's really good. Grief can lead towards a godly lament that actually deepens our faith and love and worship of the giver of good gifts. And fear rightly tells us, you know, this is concerning. Is fear a sin? Is anger a sin? Is grief a sin? Is discouragement a sin? It depends on where is my love and am I pulling towards the Lord in it?
1: I appreciate that because it's easy in mainstream Christianity, perhaps, and I'm sure in all sorts of denominations too, to like just kind of give into a therapeutic Christianity where I'm just a Christian to feel good. Evangelistically, how can we use emotions, I guess, to show people that peace will be found in Christ?
0: I think we have currently, and I think it's only going to get more true, really an unparalleled opportunity evangelistically for emotions to lead. And I see that in two simple ways. And I'm in some ways just circling back to the hospitality comments we made a few minutes ago, but the opportunity to simply listen to another person's heart, to engage with what somebody else is saying about their life or what you know about their life, and to say, that sounds really hard. As we are increasingly isolated, as we increasingly live on the far side of a screen from other people, as we increasingly engage in a world that is polarized politically or relationally or culturally, I just think there's more and more isolation, and there is nothing experientially that cuts across isolation more than a genuine curiosity and interest in another person's life and heart. You never feel more known, you never feel more invited, you never feel more welcome than when someone is just simply pursuing, how are you? What are you thinking? What's important to you? What's going on inside your world? That doesn't mean that every time you ask a question about someone's emotions, they'll be comfortable pouring out their heart to you. But as a person, the more you can walk into someone else's world with an interest in their emotions and a willingness to vulnerably share your own, if you can do either or both of those things and have that flow out of a biblical framework of, it's driving me to pray a lot and I keep going back to the Lord who I know, that's a very non-aggressive way to bring your faith into a conversation, to talk to somebody else and to hear their emotions and hear them struggling, just even say, man, that sounds really hard. And even ask a simple question like, what do you find bringing you peace? Assuming it's a non-Christian, if we're thinking evangelistically, your non-Christian friend, if they answer at all honestly, they're going to tell you some idol. They're going to tell you some false refuge. They're going to give you some window into, here's the thing I'm trusting as a shepherd in my dark valley. And you're going to have now a better sense of, here's where that's going to let them down. Here's where that's going to fail them. Here's the contrast between a shepherd of their souls that can't handle them and the true shepherd of souls. And it gives you a better opportunity to reflect on, how could I speak about Christ as a refuge, a shepherd, a friend, a helper, the one who knows all things, who stores tears in a bottle? I mean, just a million different scriptural frameworks that come up. How can you begin to speak into that, whether it's sharing your own experience of Christ as that shepherd or refuge, whether it's perhaps inviting them to consider something they've never considered before, perhaps even just voicing, man, you know, I have found such comfort in Christ. Hearing what you're talking about, man, I would so love for you to know just the help and the peace I have found for knowing that my efforts to make something of myself actually aren't the goal of life. And you wouldn't say that in a first conversation as you're getting to know somebody, but that's the trajectory. I condensed a season of relationship down into 30 seconds there, but that would be my thought. I think it's an unparalleled opportunity.
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That was Andrew Rip and Jervis Campbell with Hold Me Up. Thank you so much for joining us this afternoon on Pilgrim Radio. My name is Sean. I'm just now popping in to join you for the next few hours. And we've got a lot of worship coming up in the next couple of hours, including Taya. We've got Ren Collective and Aaron Chu. So be sure to stick around for all of that. But I wanted to remind you that if you need prayer, we pray for our Pilgrim Radio family every single week. 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Or on the app, there's a feature called Open Mic where you can send us a voice message. Either way, we would love to be able to pray for our Pilgrim Radio family. We do it every week. Right now, we've got Cody Carnes, and this is Firm Foundation.

That was Johnny Diaz with Breathe. Thanks for being with us this afternoon on Pilgrim Radio. I have a quote from Jen Wilkin, an author who says, "The Bible wants to stretch your understanding. It wants to reveal a mosaic of the majesty of God, one passage at a time, one day at a time, across a lifetime." That is so true. The word is living and active. The word changes you. And so there is such great value in God's truth that we should be in the truth, in his word, as much as possible. Right now, we've got Leanna Crawford, and this is Weight of the World.

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1: But that is not what the Bible, even in the Old Testament, teaches. That was not the vision of the kingdom of God that the Bible puts in front of us. A kingdom, yeah, it was personal, but it was unavoidably and unmistakably public. When the Bible talks about the kingdom of God, it talks about a kingdom of God coming here. It talks about a kingdom of God that is going to be ruled and reigned by a king, that it's going to remake the world, and the righteousness of God is going to cover the face of the earth.
0: That's Matt Herron on Second Period, heard at 10 a.m., 3 p.m., and 7 p.m. Pacific on Pilgrim Radio.

60 Seconds in the Psalms from Psalm 84. O Lord, God of hosts, hear my prayer. Give ear, O God of Jacob. Behold our shield, O God. Look on the face of your anointed. For a day in your courts is better than a thousand elsewhere. I would rather be a doorkeeper in the house of my God than dwell in the tents of wickedness. For the Lord God is a sun and shield. The Lord bestows favor and honor. No good thing does he withhold from those who walk uprightly. O Lord of hosts, blessed is the one who trusts in you. From Psalm 84, verses 8 to 12, on Pilgrim Radio.

That was Elias Dummer with Enough. Thanks for being with us this afternoon here on Pilgrim Radio. Just a reminder, second period comes up at 3 p.m. Pacific, 4 p.m. Mountain Time. And today's message is Matthew 22, verses 15 through 22. This is coming from Pastor Matt Herron of the Sojourn Church in Traverse City, Michigan, part of his series, Matthew, the Gospel of the Kingdom. So grab your Bibles, open up to the book of Matthew, and follow along. It's always a great idea to get into the Word. The Word is life. The Word is truth. So join us at 3 p.m. Pacific, 4 p.m. Mountain Time. Right now, we've got Stephen Curtis Chapman with My Turn Now. What?

Psalm 71:23. My lips will shout for joy when I sing praise to you, I whom you have delivered. 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

That was Jason Gray with The Wound Is Where the Light Gets In. Thanks for being with us this afternoon on Pilgrim Radio. We are jumping into our second worship hour of the afternoon, and we got a lot coming up this hour, including Big Tent Revival, Phil Wickham, and Cade Thompson. 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But I also wanted to remind you that we are listener-supported, commercial-free, and that means that we don't do this without the help of our Pilgrim Radio family. 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Right now, we've got Cochran & Co., and this is Stand My Ground.

That was Kane with Made for Heaven. Thanks for being with us this afternoon here on Pilgrim Radio. I have a scripture for you. It's Ephesians 6:10. It says, finally, be strong in the Lord and in the strength of his might. We can have strength, but the strength does not come from us. Our strength comes from God alone. Without him, we are weak. With him, we are strong. Right now, this is Ellie Holcomb and Where Can I Go?

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1: By a show of hands, how many of you have Jewish heritage in your family tree? 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Yep, you see them? Okay, how many of you would fit into the category of Gentile? You're not Jewish. Again, put your hand up. Don't be ashamed. This is your week, okay? Yeah. But here's my point. Here's my point. For most of us, this is where our story begins. Acts chapter 10.
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1: God made the walrus to reside in that area where the ocean meets the land. The walrus genus name, Otobinus, means tooth-walking seahorse. And in a way, walruses really do walk with their teeth. When the massive animals haul themselves ashore, they often use their powerful tusks to cling onto rocks like grappling hooks. And God made both the male and the female to sport these tusks, which can be as long as 3 feet. Researchers say their tusks actually determine the walrus' social status. And they can make some pretty amazing sounds. For instance, during mating season, amorous bachelors win over their potential mate with a chorus of high-pitched whistles and deep, resonating bellows. These deep sounds are made in part to some God-designed inflatable sacs called pharyngeal pouches. God also made the walrus large. Most sport a 6-inch layer of blubber, used as insulation as well as a tough exterior hide to guard against predator attacks. But walruses themselves are tough. They have been known to fatally wound polar bears. And God also made them with unusual sleeping and waking patterns. Researchers have found that groups of walrus could be found sleeping for an unprecedented 19 hours straight. And get this, they can stay awake for more than 3 days at a time while at sea, shining a spotlight on God's creation of the walrus. This is Pilgrim Radio.

That was Kate Thompson with You Can. Thank you so much for being with us this afternoon on Pilgrim Radio. Just a reminder, Extra Credit comes up at 5 p.m. Pacific and 6 p.m. Mountain Time. And today's message is called All in the Family. This is Pastor Philip Miller of the Moody Church in Chicago, part of his series, To the Ends of the Earth, the Book of Acts. If you have not gone through and done a study of the Book of Acts, it is so helpful understanding the foundations of the church, how the church started, what the early church did, and how God moved through the early church. So be sure to tune in for that. Bring your Bible, open up to Acts, and follow along and learn about the early church. Right now, we've got Big Daddy Weave, and this is The Lion and the Lamb.

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We are here to refresh, encourage, and give strength for the journey across the Inner Mountain and Desert West. 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
1: And Matt Heron, pastor of Sojourn Church in Traverse City, Michigan. And today we continue his series, Matthew, the Gospel of the Kingdom, as he'll be in Matthew chapter 22, verses 15 through 22. Here's Matt Heron.
2: Been working our way through the gospel, and we are all the way to book 5. And we've been saying over the weeks of this section that it gets really spicy. It lives up to its name, Clashes of Kingdoms. And we've seen it a few times, and it's going to get more spicy in the chapters to follow. It starts in chapter 21 with Jesus entering the city of Jerusalem, and that seems so good, but it almost functions as if he's kicking the bee's nest. And from there forward, it's just a lot of friction that happens between Jesus and the kingdoms that were in power at that time. Today is no different. As we look at this text, we're keeping it to 2 points today. And the first point is a clever question. The second point is a great answer, a really, really great answer. I actually have a better name for it than that, but I can't remember what it is. A perfect answer. Clever question, perfect answer. Okay, so a clever question. If you see in there in verses 15 through 17, the religious leaders, they are trying to trap Jesus. And Matthew is not quiet about that. He puts it right up front that the religious leaders are trying to trap Jesus. And they're trying to trap him with a tricky question. And this is not the first time they've done it. They've tried it multiple times. They'll try it a couple more times. And so this is not necessarily a new thing. Matthew, Mark, and Luke, in their Gospels, they all record some version of this interaction. And if you put them all together, what you find out is that there were three different groups that were power players in the Jewish world as Jesus was on the earth. And they're not the only three groups, but in this text, three of those groups all show up in the same space. Matthew references the Pharisees and the Sadducees, or the Pharisees and the Herodians. Luke tells us that the Sadducees were there. And if you just jump down to verse 23, which is the verse after our text, it references the fact that the same day the Sadducees came. So Luke says that the Sadducees were there when this question was asked. And so, you know, these are different gospel accounts that are accenting different things. But there's good reason to believe that all three of these kind of significant parties in the Jewish system were all in proximity when the trick question gets presented. And so we have the Pharisees and the Herodians. That's who Matthew mentions. In verse 23, he mentions the Sadducees. Luke seems to indicate that the Sadducees were there as well. So who are these groups? Well, it would take too long to try to summarize all of them. But a way to think about them would be this. The Pharisees and the Sadducees are on opposite ends of the theological spectrum. So the Pharisees and the Sadducees had a lot of theological problems. They thought about Israel in very similar ways, but they had a lot of theological differences. The Pharisees and the Herodians were on the opposite end of the political spectrum. And so they had very different views of Rome, very different views of Israel's responsibilities in their current situation, because when Jesus was alive, Israel had kind of like a fake freedom. In some ways, they lived in their land, they had Jerusalem, they had some rulers that were over them, but they all were under the thumb of Rome. And so Rome was almost kind of sometimes giving them this little sense of freedom, but they really didn't have any. And if you talk to the average Jew, they knew they didn't have any. They knew that they were oppressed by the people of Rome. The Pharisees and the Herodians saw that relationship very differently, almost exactly opposite. So the Pharisees did not support Rome, and they thought that taxes shouldn't be paid to Rome. The Herodians, man, they were in bed with Rome. The Herodians were almost like, if you can't beat them, join them. And so their view was, what if we became good citizens of Rome? What if instead of always like raising up these rebellions and causing all these problems, what if we aligned with Rome? What if we partnered with Rome? So let's pay Rome the taxes. And so that was one of their distinct differences between the Pharisees and the Herodians. So they want to get rid of Jesus. Both of these groups, all these groups want to get rid of Jesus, but they also want him to answer this tricky question. Why? Because one of the groups will benefit regardless of which way he goes. When they put Jesus to the test like this, and they say, should we or shouldn't we? Man, when Jesus says yes or no, like one of those groups is going to win the conversation. So they sweet talk him a little bit. Do you notice that in verse 16? Man, Jesus, you're so awesome. You're such a great teacher. You stand on your own two feet. You don't care what anybody thinks about you. You're so great. You're such a wonderful teacher. So it's kind of like butter him up and then sneak in the tricky question. And in verse 17, that's where you get it. Tell us what you think. Is it lawful to pay taxes to Caesar or not? So they want to know about this tax. And there's an important component here that gives us a little bit of background. If you were to get out some commentaries on this text, what you would find is that the tax they're talking about is not just a general tax. It's a tax that is a very specific tax. It's not just a question in general, it's a question specific. And it's about a tax that was often referred to as the head tax. And it was extremely unpopular for the Jewish people. They kind of hated this tax. And it's not the amount. The amount of the tax was one denarius, which in their terms is not a ton of money. It's a relatively low amount of money. So it wasn't that they were so furious, I can't believe they're just gouging us. I can't believe they're taking all this money. It wasn't about the amount. It was what it represented. It's what it represented that caused such a problem for the average Jewish person. It was a tax for the privilege of being a subject of Rome, a subject of Caesar. And it hadn't been around that long, only a few decades. And they implemented it to basically say, it's not about the amount, it's just about allegiance. It's just this statement, like the privilege of being part of Rome. And if we had more time, we could talk about the privilege of being part of Rome. That's not nothing. It is a privilege to be part of Rome. There were a bunch of things that came if you were a Roman citizen. Now, that gets a little bit more complicated in this conversation, but Rome had reason to say, you're lucky to be in our shadow. You're lucky to be in proximity to us, and we're going to let you pay for how lucky you are to be our subjects. And there's more context. Part of the reason why it was so unpopular was that it had only been around for 25 or 30 years. And when it was first implemented, it actually resulted in a full-on rejection. A group of people rose up and revolted against it. And it was led by a guy named Judas of Galilee. Judas of Galilee. And Judas of Galilee is actually referenced in the book of Acts. And he's referenced by a guy named Gamaliel. And he says Judas of Galilee was a fraud. Judas of Galilee said he was the Messiah. He presented himself like he was the Messiah, but in the end, he was a fraud. But what did he do? So Judas of Galilee is presenting himself like 25 years before this. He's presenting himself as a potential Messiah who the people of Israel have been waiting for and waiting for. And he did three things when he revolted against this tax and against Rome. He called upon all Jews to refuse to pay the tax. So he said, it's not right for us to pay this. We are not going to do it. Number two, he went into the temple and he cleaned out the temple of all foreigners. And number three, he declared that God, not Caesar, would be king. He talked about the coming kingdom of God. Now, think about Jesus, okay? So Judas is running around saying these three things. Don't pay the tax. He cleaned out the temple. And then he says, the kingdom of God is coming. Rome rounded him up and killed him. And in the aftermath, they're all like, okay, I guess that wasn't true. He said he was the Messiah, but he got wiped out. So now think about Jesus' ministry. What has Jesus done? Well, at the beginning of chapter 21, middle of chapter 21, Jesus cleaned out the temple, didn't he? Haven't we, over the entire journey of Matthew's gospel, seen the priority, how often Matthew talks about the kingdom of God, how often he relates Jesus' words and Jesus' teaching to the kingdom of God? How many of Jesus' parables say the kingdom of God is like? So he's talking nonstop about the kingdom of God. So if you think of Judas of Galilee, he cleaned out the temple. Jesus cleaned out the temple. Judas of Galilee talked about the coming kingdom. Jesus is talking about the coming kingdom. What's left? Should we pay the tax to Caesar to be his subjects? Should we do it? And so they know what happened to Judas of Galilee when he said, don't do it. The Romans killed him. So this would be one way to get rid of Jesus. If Jesus says, don't pay the tax, that's going to work out nice. And then if he does say pay the tax, then he's going to get a whole bunch of dedicated religious Jews, those who were more in the mindset of the problem of Rome, he would make them furious. They certainly wanted to know about the tax, because that deeper question is, are you going to lead a revolution or not? Are you going to lead a revolution or not? Jesus says, if he says don't, it's going to be an all-out revolt. If he says pay it, then there's going to be another group that's going to conclude he's a fraud. Now, you may be thinking, why would they conclude that Jesus was a fraud if he won't call for a revolt? Well, a lot of us, and it's true in our day and age, if you think about the kingdom of God, you often think, the average Christian often thinks about the kingdom of God as distant and future, something way, way, way off. It's like, I don't know, I think it's coming, but it's going to be so far out there. Or we think of it as like intensely private and internal. There's a lot of people out there that push this idea right now that the kingdom of God is really more about the in your own heart, kind of like finding your peace, finding your truth, finding your calm. And it's not so much this external kingdom as it is this private internal kingdom. Like you find what works for you. You find your truth. You come to your own peace. But that is not what the Bible, even in the Old Testament, teaches. That was not the vision of the kingdom of God that the Bible puts in front of us. A kingdom, yeah, it was personal, but it was unavoidably and unmistakably public. When the Bible talks about the kingdom of God, it talks about a kingdom of God coming here. It talks about a kingdom of God that is going to be ruled and reigned by a king, that it's going to remake the world, and the righteousness of God is going to cover the face of the earth. And so the Jewish people, rightly, were looking for a kingdom that was going to deal with real problems. They expected a kingdom that was going to come and really deal with poverty, really deal with suffering, really deal with injustice. And don't you long for that day too? Don't you long for a day where the kingdom of God shows up and all wrongs are made right? Well, the Jewish people, when they thought about the coming kingdom, they thought about a kingdom that was real. They thought that this Messiah was going to raise up an army, overthrow Rome, and that Israel and Jerusalem specifically would become the light of the world. They expected righteousness and God's rule to fill the earth. And Jesus has been affirming that. Jesus has been saying stuff like that all along the way. His first recorded sermon, if we went by a timeline of Jesus' life, is recorded in Luke chapter 4. And when Jesus preaches that sermon, he preaches it from Isaiah 61. And the sermon in Isaiah 61 is like, guess what the Messiah is going to do? He's going to set the captives free. The blind are going to see. Like, he's coming to deal with real problems on a real earth. It's a physical kingdom. And so the people of Israel are looking for those kinds of solutions. They're not looking for a private internal kingdom, and they're not looking for a super distant future kingdom. They're looking for a kingdom now that solves real problems. And listen, we should be too. We should be longing for the moment where the kingdom finally breaks through. So if Jesus says, don't pay the taxes, he's going to be destroyed by the Roman authorities because they're going to think it's a revolt. If he says pay it, he's going to lose the majority of the Jewish people. Pretty clever, really clever. But let's remember who they're asking. They're asking Jesus, God in the flesh. Jesus, who has been set up a million times and has a flawless track record. So let's see what he does. A clever question, a perfect answer. Don't you love how when politicians get asked specific questions, they dodge and they avoid? It feels like every time you see an interview or a press conference with a political leader, you know, they come up with some sort of phrase. Either they say nothing, they change the subject, they say they are not aware of the situation, or I haven't been briefed on that situation, or I don't recall the details. Almost every politician does this. They dodge, they lie, they avoid. They dodge, and we get annoyed, and we get agitated by their apparent unwillingness to give an answer. Well, Jesus does not avoid, and the people do not get annoyed. This is great news. We have someone who actually addresses the question, and the people don't get frustrated with his answer. They actually, they celebrate. It says that they are amazed at the end of this text. So let's take a look. In verse 18, if you didn't notice this part, not only is Matthew upfront about them tricking Jesus, Jesus knows that they're tricking him. They're trying to catch him in a trap. In verse 18, it says, but Jesus, aware of their malice. I know you're not asking this question in good faith. I know this is a setup. Even though Jesus knows it's a trap, it's still a pretty good trap. And Jesus knew it. But what if you knew the motivation of every person who was talking to you? Wouldn't that be an interesting day to go through? Every time somebody comes to you with a question, whether it's a relative or an employee or a friend, Jesus does. What if when you question God or question God's word, what if he knows your motivation when you ask those questions? Well, he does. And the good news is that does not mean that you shouldn't come. That doesn't mean like, oh, he's going to know my motives. I better hide in the corner. No, what it means is just be honest about it. When you come to God with your questions, just be honest about it. He already knows what's going on. You don't have to set him up. You don't have to trick him. You don't have to somehow get him to like get him in a trap to where it's like, ah, now he owes me. I got him. He already knows. So just actually, instead of all of that, just come. Come with honesty. Anyway, Jesus, back to our text in verses 19 and 20, Jesus says, okay, you got this question about this tax. Can you give me a coin, a denarius? And then he looks at the coin and he says, whose likeness and inscription is on it? And they reply back to him, Caesar's. And Jesus says, then give or render to Caesar what is Caesar's and give to God what is God's. Now, what does that answer do? Oh man, it does so much. It not only avoids their trap, but this is what it does. His answer rejects political simplicity. These people, just like you and I, want political simplicity. We want all of this stuff to be yes or no. And when we have our political party that we like and that we trumpet, we want there to just be crystal clear answers for the things that we want crystal clear answers for. We want it to be yes or no. But Jesus doesn't give them that. When Jesus talks about political issues, he almost always recognizes the complexities of life on this earth. He responds back with questions. He says some things that leaves the crowd scratching their head, or he answers in a way that leaves them dumbfounded and amazed, like our text today. What do we take from that? I think we should take from that we should resist claiming Jesus exclusively for any one political party. Jesus refuses to do it. He refuses to be put in one political box. So why should we dare do it? Jesus will not associate himself with only one side because both sides have validity and both sides have flaws. And man, that is the same in our day today. That does not prevent you from registering with a party, from voting. You should vote. Elections matter. What it means is that if you have aligned with a certain party or a candidate, you must be aware that right along with their strengths of that chosen party, there are weaknesses. Now, I'm not talking about moral equivalency. I'm not suggesting that at all. There are some decisions that some parties make that have a far bigger effect in the here and now, in the immediate. So you should vote. Elections matter. I'm not talking about moral equivalency. I'm talking about thinking too simplistically. See, we want simple answers. We want to win. We want our party to win. And we often are given to the short-term wins. We sacrifice our character and we sacrifice things in order to get the short-term win. When Jesus deals with this stuff, he does not deal in simplicity. He knows the world is way more complicated than that. Secondly, his answer rejects political disengagement. He says, give to Caesar what's Caesar's. He's saying, pay your taxes, obey the law. Go vote in our context. They didn't have a vote, but we, you know, go vote. God does not want you to build a bunker in the UP and go hide out. Hide out from the world and act like you can just put your head in the sand. The Bible says that we're supposed to be in the world, even though Jesus has made us different from the world. And then third, his answer also resists politics as ultimate. A lot of Christian voices are aligning politically. There's a lot of this going on. And the current pressure is something like, you know, one party wants to repair the social fabric and one party is actively tearing it apart. Okay, I hear your concerns on that. I actually see exactly what you're talking about. But you don't think that that was the case in Jesus' day? If anyone in this room says, I will volunteer to go back to the first century and live in Rome, you don't know what you're saying. It may have worked out for wealthy men, maybe. But it didn't work out for anybody else. And so when you have the Herodians who've partnered up with Rome, you don't think that Jesus would be justified of just tearing the Herodians to pieces? You don't think he would just look at them and say, don't you know what Rome does to women? Don't you know what Rome does to children? And yet, in the chapters to come, Jesus is going to talk to the Pharisees with sternness. Jesus is going to drop the bomb on the Pharisees. Not because they're more guilty, but he's just saying, you've got flaws too. So watch out in our current moment. Jesus was not interested in the short-term wins. Jesus knew that politics were not ultimate. And Jesus' answer is shocking. Jesus is saying, go ahead, give Caesar the tax. He's asking for the coin, and it's his coin anyway. But you cannot give Caesar everything he's asking for. You might say, well, what else is Caesar asking for? Well, take a look at the coin. We've seen this over the years here at our church. This is the coin that historians think that they're talking about. And Jesus says, you know, can I see this coin? And he holds it up and he looks at the inscription on the coin. Because of the technology that they had available at the time, they had to use a lot of abbreviations. And so if you look at our coins, you can read our coins. Their coins, they had to use abbreviations because they couldn't fit all the letters on there. They didn't have the technology to do that. So Jesus says, whose likeness is on it? And they said, Caesar. And it's Tiberius Caesar. And the inscription, he says, well, you know, what's this inscription? And the inscription, you can see it there. The part in the parentheses is the part that is not on the coin. They had to leave that off. And so Tiberius stands for Tiberius Caesar, son of the divine Augustus, high priest. That's what the coin is that Jesus asks for. Who's on this thing? Whose picture's on there? Caesar's. What's the inscription? Well, here's the inscription. Tiberius Caesar, son of divine Augustus, high priest. What's that coin claiming? That coin is claiming king, son of God, high priest. When Tiberius Caesar had the audacity to print these coins, he's saying, here's a coin. It's mine. It's mine. I'll let you borrow it. And here's what you're going to carry around in your pocket. I'm king, son of God, high priest. Caesar is saying that this coin tax, having that coin be the representation, having that coin be the tax, it's a representation of the fact that I'm your God, that I'm your king. Jesus' answer says Caesar is asking for his coin, so give it to him. If you remember back in Matthew 17, there's a little situation with taxes back in Matthew 17. Jesus says to Peter, remember they need to pay a tax. And Peter's like, oh man, what do we do? What do we have to pay this tax? And Jesus's point to Peter is this. Look, you're a son of the ultimate king. You don't have to pay a tax. The king's kids don't pay taxes. You don't have to pay the tax. But then his point is, because you're free, we can choose to pay the tax. Because you've been set free in the only way that matters, doesn't matter, man. Pay the tax. It's nothing in the big scheme. It's nothing. And Jesus actually in Matthew 17 says, in order to not give offense to them, let's pay the tax. Our testimony is more important. This isn't about allegiance. That coin doesn't mean anything. He put his picture on it. Big deal. It's his gold. He can put his picture on it. So what? Give him the coin. Caesar's asking for his coin. Fine, give it to him. But you can't give him everything he's asking for. You can give him his coins, but you can't give him you. You can give him his coins, but you can't give him you. Why? Because you're God's. In First Peter chapter 2, Peter says that Christians are a royal priesthood, a holy nation, a people for God's own possession. The message of the Bible and what we celebrated in the water of baptism today is that we've been adopted into a family. It's the family that we were always meant for. We are God's possession. We're His. He owns us. And His glory and His goodness is on display when that relationship is right and restored. Caesar has a rightful claim to his coins, but God has a rightful claim to you. Matthew's gospel is about the kingdom of God coming to earth. We need to lift up our gaze. We need to be blown away again by God and His vision of the future. We need to let His glory shine upon us and change our perspective. We get caught up in the stupidest intramural fights. And Jesus is like, give them the coin. In order not to offend them, pay the tax. Guys, get your head up. Do you know what? You're getting lost in the sauce. You're getting distracted by this moment. You're compromising your character for short-term gains. We're playing a bigger game, and I'm going to tell you who's going to win it. It's not going to be Caesar. Jesus says, give to Caesar what's his, and give to God's what is God's. Caesar's, that's his coins. You are God's. You're way above Caesar's pay grade. He has nowhere near the authority to claim you. And God, this is not just any God. This is the God of the Bible. He created you. He invites you into relationship. He invites you to see how much you need Him. He invites you to see His glory and His goodness and the kingdom that He's bringing, to see that you're designed to be with Him. And then no one else will do. Now remember, it was Jewish leaders that were asking Him this question. And Jesus is saying, you want to know if I've come to start a revolution? That's what they're trying to box Him into. Jesus is saying, you bet. You bet I've come to start a revolution, but my revolution is nothing like the revolution you're thinking of. My revolution is going to change the entire world, but it's a revolution of losing and of dying and of serving and of giving and of humility. And if you look at the places on this globe where the church has been the hottest, it's the places where persecution has been the hottest. And we look at that and we say, what? How in the world does that work? Listen, it changes your perspective. It changes your perspective, and you realize what game you're part of. And you start to see people losing their life for the cause of the gospel and saying, this life isn't worth it. It's not worth to compromise what I have with God. And that's what sets the world on fire. It's an upside down kingdom. It's a revolution that doesn't need money. Give him his coins. We don't need that. I mean, Jesus has to ask for a coin. It doesn't need money, it doesn't need position, it doesn't need status, and it doesn't need social media. It is a dangerous and powerful revolution, bigger than any human resource. But you might still be asking, why does Jesus need to start a revolution? Well, because there's a problem. It's not specifically the nation of Rome. The problem is between humans and this very God that has his right to claim you. It's called sin. And sin started a war with God. And although Jesus has ensured ultimate victory at the cross, that war still rages. In that same passage in 1 Peter chapter 2, Peter goes on to say, I urge you as sojourners and exiles to abstain from the passions of the flesh, which war against your soul. Right after Peter says that we are God's possession, he says, but you're in a context that's tough. You're in a world that wars against your soul. Do not be deceived. We are not in a world that is full of peace. We are not in a world that is excited to declare God's ownership over you. We're in a world that hates your soul, that's at war against your soul. And we should be awakened to the reality of our situation. You are rightfully God's, but your sin has separated you from him. And just like Tiberius Caesar, there are all kinds of powerful things that are trying to claim you. Addictions, habits, individual people, money, power, appearance, approval, comfort, success, pleasure. And what is claiming you? Do you know that Jesus came to solve that problem? He came to solve real problems. The most real problem is the separation that sin has brought between you and God. Again, did you notice that Jesus had to ask for a coin? He doesn't even have one. We got two people claiming to be king, son of God, high priest. Caesar's got all the coins. Jesus doesn't have a single one. Yet Jesus has the audacity to say that Caesar doesn't hold a candle to God's power and authority. Jesus is the king with no coins. And yet he's the only one who actually has the authority to claim you. And his claim on your life is true. Even more, his claim on your life is good. But you got to come to him. Have you? Have you come to him? Have you given your life to him? If you will, at that moment, this revolutionary Jesus will become your rescuer and your savior. If this is a conversation that you're new to, if you're trying to figure out what does it mean to give my life to Jesus, there's a couple prayers that we put up every week during our time of communion. And those are meant to be just resources for you to talk with God. And one of them is the prayer of belief. If you're here and you're like, I've never done this. I don't have a story like they have in the water this morning. I've never trusted Jesus. There's a prayer that can help you with language. And if you're here and you're like, man, I still don't buy all this. Well, there's a prayer for those seeking the truth. And maybe you could say, hey, there's a reason I was here today. And maybe it's for a conversation that you need to have with the God of heaven. Let's pray. God, we thank you for this table and what it represents. The body of Jesus broken, the blood of Jesus spilled. Why? So that this war between us, this separation that sin has brought, could actually be fully resolved. That we could be your possession. That we could be rightly reconnected to you as we were designed to be. God, would you give us eyes to see it? God, for those in this room who've never trusted you, would today be the day? And God, for those in this room who have trusted you, would you lift up our gaze? Would you help us not get distracted by the dumb little things? God, we can make anything, any molehill into a mountain. Would you help us not to do that? Would you help us to see the world like Jesus sees the world? Give him the coin. That doesn't matter. In order to not give offense, pay the taxes. That doesn't matter. There's such bigger things to care about. And God, some of those big things that we need to care about are the human lives that you've put in our circle, the coworkers and the neighbors, the family members who might not have a clear understanding of who you are. God, would you help us to see them as much bigger than the political back and forth that we experience day after day? God, would you give us hearts that long to see your kingdom come, to see real things be resolved, and for Jesus to reign as the king of his kingdom. In Jesus' name we pray. Amen.
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1: That was Casting Crowns with Only Jesus. Thanks for being with us this afternoon on Pilgrim Radio. Just a reminder that the Bible Pure and Simple comes up at 6 p.m. Pacific and 7 p.m. Mountain Time. And, you know, it's always a great idea to end your day. You start your day with the Word, end your day with the Word. So as you come home from work and you're winding down, it's a great time to get in the Word. So open up your Bibles. Today we are going through Jeremiah chapters 12 through 23. We want to see you there. We love being with our Pilgrim Radio family. Right now we've got Brandon Heath, and this is Human Nature.

People resonate with truth, real truth. The truth you find when you open the Word of God, or hear a song, or a message straight from Scripture. Psalm 25 says, "Lead me in your truth and teach me, for you are the God of my salvation. 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

That was We the Kingdom with Rescue Me. Thank you so much for joining us in the afternoon here for another worship hour. My name is Sean. Excited to be with you guys as always. But I also want to remind you, download the Pilgrim Radio app. You know, I personally don't like sitting in front of the box at home or in the car. I listen to the radio as I'm on my way into the studio. But for the most part, I'm not just going out to the car and listening to the radio. I take it with me. It is on the app on my phone. 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And you know, the best part about it is radio signals. 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I can just pull it up on my app. It's digital. It comes through clear. And it's just the best way to listen to Pilgrim Radio. 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We got more music coming up this hour, including Jason Gray, Ben Fuller, and Mac Powell. So stick around for that. But right now we've got Zach Williams with Sundays Comin'.

That was Carrie Ann Taylor with Why Should I Worry? Thank you for joining us this afternoon on Pilgrim Radio. I have a quote from C.T. Studd, who was a British missionary and sportsman, who said, "If Jesus Christ is God and died for me, then no sacrifice can be too great for me to make for him." Think about that for a second. God came down in human flesh and died a death that we deserved, that he didn't, and he didn't have to because he's God. We should be willing to sacrifice some things in our lives for him, things that are of the world that we may have a hard time letting go of. Really dig into the thought of what Christ did for us on that cross and think, is it really too hard for me to let go of this? Right now, we've got Ryan Stevenson, and this is Coming Home.

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1: And so the reason I bring that up to your attention is chapter 5, verse 1 starts with so, and then he is going to address the elders. And we might say, well, what does chapter 5 have to do with chapter 4? I think this is what it has to do. He's saying in chapter 4 that suffering is going to come for Christians, therefore, elders. This is the way you should shepherd them.
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Some Truth for Life from Alistair Begg's Daily Devotional. Psalm 12, verse 1 says, "Save, O Lord, for the godly one is gone, for the faithful have vanished from among the children of man." God's people in every age have learned that being a child of God does not make us immune to life's difficulties. One reason why the Psalms are such a treasure is that they give us a record of God's people enduring trials of various kinds. And what the Psalms then provide is not a blueprint for how to fix our problems, but a model for a faithful response to our problems. David's life was full of difficulties. He faced attempts to take his life by the likes of Goliath and Saul. He was the target of a coup perpetrated by his own son. He confronted difficulties and tragedies that resulted from his own sin and folly. Psalm 12, though, describes another sort of struggle, that of living in the midst of wicked people. The evil surrounding David came in the form of double talk. Everyone utters lies to his neighbor. With flattering lips and a double heart, they speak. It came in the form of defiant tongues. Those who say, "With our tongue we will prevail. Our lips are with us. Who is master over us?" It came from degraded values, seen in the way that vileness is exalted among the children of man. It's not hard to imagine how difficult it would be to live in such an environment. Imagine the ways David could have responded. He could have recorded his grumbling for us, written down his rage, or told us the way he took matters into his own hands. And there is certainly a place for wise and righteous action. But what is his first response? It's in the opening words of the psalm, "Save, O Lord." David's response to the wretchedness around him is to humbly and urgently plead with God for help. Some of us can look around and see much in common with what David describes in Psalm 12. We hear double talk, we see defiance, and we watch as evil is celebrated as good. We know how David felt, and we share his struggle. But do we share his response? Paul tells us that if we want to be children of God without blemish in the midst of a crooked and twisted generation, then we must do all things without grumbling or disputing. Further, he tells us not to be anxious about anything, but instead to pray for everything. When confronted by ungodliness, it is easy to grow angry or proud or despairing. It is easy to give up and go with the flow. It is harder, but always better, to follow David's example: pray, trust, and obey. A commitment to prayer is a powerful way of declaring your allegiance to Jesus Christ alone. Next time you are struck by an aspect of your community or culture that is wicked, pray. Ask Him to save, help, and deliver you from evil. He who calls you is faithful. He will surely do it. From Alistair Begg's book, Truth for Life, Volume 2. On Pilgrim Radio. I can't fight.

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That was Phil Wickham with Running to a Runaway. Thanks for being with us this afternoon on Pilgrim Radio. A reminder, morning and night classes comes up tonight at 8 p.m. Pacific and 9 p.m. Mountain Time. And today, Pastor Afshin Ziafat of Providence Church in Frisco, Texas, has a message called Elders Caring for the Flock of God. This is part of his series in 1 Peter, Hope in Exile. So be sure to grab your Bible, open to 1 Peter, and follow along. It is always a good idea to get into the Word and to really dig deep into what God has to say for us through these messages. Right now, we've got Mac Powell, and this is Savior and Friend.

Colossians 3, verse 16 is the cry of our hearts. It says, "Let the message of Christ dwell among you richly as you teach and admonish one another with all wisdom through psalms, hymns, and songs of the Spirit, singing to God with gratitude in your hearts." 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